0: Samaritan compassion in our lives. Compassion is love in action.
1: Some years ago, Steve and I was senior pastor of Calvary Baptist Church in the heart of Midtown Manhattan. During a particularly cold winter, we had steam grids in front of our hotel where some homeless people would come and would spend a few hours in order to keep warm. We tried to minister to them, but frankly, we became busy in our lives, and somehow or other, when we saw them, we really did not see them at all. There was a lady who came to our church. She would be at that time, I think, in her 30s, a very wealthy young lady who saw an opportunity there in order to witness, but this is what she did. She would go to a restaurant and buy meals, place them in styrofoam containers to keep them warm, and then she would come back to the steam grid and give these meals to the people who would be sitting there. But that's not all. What she would then do would be to sit down, open her own meal, the same as she gave them, and eat with them and talk with them about the love of God in Christ Jesus. When I saw this, I thought, why didn't we think of that kind of an approach? Really, when I read the story of the Good Samaritan, that's what I often think of. Someone who is willing to be used of God to minister love in action to others. As we study the parable of the Good Samaritan today, it's a powerful story that Jesus told, and it will enable us to live dynamically for Christ in ways that will bless a multitude as we apply the truth. Let's see how the story comes to a conclusion today.

We're studying the parable of the Good Samaritan, the most famous parable that Jesus spoke. Perhaps the parable of the prodigal son is called the pearl of parables, but certainly this one is among the most famous that Jesus shared. Beyond and behind its very simple story, there is woven a tapestry of profound truth that many times you and I who have read it, we pass over it, and the truth that Jesus desires to convey is not gripped by our hearts. There was a lawyer, a specialist in the Old Testament, particularly the Pentateuch, who wanted to enhance his reputation at the expense of Jesus. He carefully prepared his discussions with the idea that he would ask this question, Jesus would respond in this way, then he would ask this, and then Jesus would respond in that way, and he would be able to embarrass Jesus. He would be able to enhance his own reputation, and it would all begin with a question that he would ask. This is the lawyer and his strategy. He asked the question about life. What shall I do to inherit eternal life? And the puzzling thing that led to a little discomfiture on the part of the lawyer was that Jesus didn't answer his question at all. And Jesus instead asked him a question. He said, "You know the law. How do you interpret it?" And so the lawyer answered concerning the law. And he quoted Deuteronomy chapter 6, verse 5, and Leviticus chapter 19, verse 18. Almost every child knew that. That was just basic Bible doctrine back then. And Jesus said to this lawyer, "You've answered correctly. You've answered rightly. This do, and you will live." And the lawyer, he saw that the whole discussion was getting away from him. He was himself becoming embarrassed because Jesus was treating him like a first grader. And in order to try to reassert his own ability, his own skill, indeed, to recapture the movement of that particular discussion, he thought he would do what you and I always do when things become a little difficult for us. He sought to distract Jesus by bringing in another subject and then to debate it and discuss it philosophically. And so, you see, demonstrated his annoyance about love. And so he, wanting to justify himself, the text says, asked Jesus, "And who is my neighbor?" That's the lawyer and his strategy. Now, it's interesting that when the lawyer asked Jesus, "Who is my neighbor?" Jesus did not do what we preachers often do. For if we are asked a question that has to do with love, if we are asked a question which deals with theology, that deals with philosophy, that deals with concepts, we often ask for definition of terms. We many times want to be analytical, to be precise. We may quote some learned theologian of yesteryear in order to enhance our understanding of the discussion, but Jesus does not do that. Instead, he tells a story. A story that is as old as 2,000 years and is as new as today. The story you and I know is the Good Samaritan. It has a very contemporary ring about it because it has to do with a man who was walking from Jerusalem down to Jericho. And as he walked, he was beset upon by robbers. He was mugged. They beat him, stripped him, left him half dead. And as Jesus told the story, as he lay there, there were several who also walked down the road. The first was a priest. And the priest, when he saw the man that he had been terribly wounded, just simply kept on walking on the other side of the road. After him came a Levite. A Levite was a temple assistant to the priest in the temple in Jerusalem. And so, even though the King James Version says in verse 32, when he was at the place, came and looked on him, in the Greek text, it was the very same construction as the priest. So really what happened to the Levite was that he did what the priest did. He just simply saw and glanced at the man and maybe paused for a moment to study the situation and then walked on by on the other side of the road. But as Jesus continues the story, a Samaritan came along and interrupted his journey. Saw that the man was wounded, went over to him and gave him medicine. He poured in oil and wine and the wounds of the man, bound him up, put him on his own beast, and took him to an inn. And there he took care of him, as Jesus tells the story.
And then the next day, when the Samaritan had to go on his way because he indeed was a businessman, he said to the owner of the inn, "Now you take care of this man, and when I return, I will pay you whatever extra is needed to care for this man." And then Jesus said to the lawyer, "Whom do you think was neighbor? Which of these three?" And the lawyer, who despised Samaritans, could not even bring himself to speak the word Samaritan, but rather he said, "He that showed mercy on him." And Jesus said, "Go and do likewise." Now, when time failed us, we were in the second division, in which we called it the Lord and His story. And we suggested to you now that there are three groups of individuals, that represent contemporary philosophies toward life. And each of these philosophies has a consequence to it. You remember, we can divide the three groups into the robbers, then the second group into the priest and the Levites, and then the third group we can just identify as the Samaritan. And you remember what we said about the robbers was that here was a philosophy that produces misery. For you see, the philosophy, the creed by which the robbers lived, is a creed that many people live by today in our world, and that is this creed: what is yours is mine, and I'll take it. And that's the reason why that we have so much violence in the world today, so much crime, so much murder, so much rape, so much thievery, so much difficulty. It's because we do not respect the other person, but rather we see in the other person that which he has that we want, and we disregard the person because we want his possessions, and it leads to exploitation. And we've seen exploitation down through our history in many ways, but even we as Christians find that our skirts are not clean, because how many times have we exploited others who have looked to us, and for some reason or other we have had the philosophy, what's yours is mine, and I'll take it. We've seen painful abuses of this in recent months, even in the evangelical world, when you write to me and you give to me your money, and I'll promise that which I cannot and will not deliver. But you see, the thing that happens is that when the robbers finished their work, they left behind a terribly wounded, a terribly damaged man. And that inevitably happens with this creed that says, what's yours is mine and I'll take it. This is the philosophy that produces misery. That's the philosophy of the robbers. The second group that we took a look at was the philosophy of the priests and the Levites. This was the philosophy that promotes mockery. Now this is where we were when time failed us. Let me draw the analogy now between the priest and the Levite. The priest was coming down from the temple service. He had just come from the service in the worship of God. We know that because Jerusalem was higher in elevation than Jericho, and if you were headed toward Jerusalem, the text would say that you're going up to Jerusalem, but not this man. The priest was coming down from Jerusalem. Look at the text yourself. He was coming down the Jericho road. And mind you, tradition says that every person who served God, in fact, almost every Orthodox Jew, began the day by quoting two verses of Scripture. Do you know what they were? Thou shalt love the Lord thy God with all thy heart, with all thy soul, with all thy strength, with all thy mind, and thou shalt love thy neighbor as thyself. The precise Scriptures that the lawyer responded to Jesus about in the first part, in the introduction to the parable. But here's the priest who comes along. And the priest, walking on the other side of the road, glances over and sees this man lying there in desperate need. And yet the priest does nothing to help him. Here is a man who has dedicated himself in the service of God, and yet he is so blinded that he cannot even see a person in need. He has come straight from his worship service, in which he's been a representative of the people to God. And now he has an opportunity to represent God to a person, and he doesn't see the need at all. And he simply walks by on the other side of the road. Oh, I'm sure he had excuses. We all do. You and I are very good at making excuses. They're really not reasons, they are excuses. He probably thought something like this: the man may be already dead, or maybe he will die in my arms. And after all, if I touch a dead man, or if he dies in my arms, then I am ritually unclean, because you see, dead people or dead bodies defile the person, and he therefore cannot continue in his service of God in the temple.
And after all, isn't service for God in the temple more important than it is to help a man who may be already dead here, lying on the side of the Jericho road? And so with this kind of an excuse, the priest just blithely passes by and his conscience is salved. After all, the priest may have thought, there is a Levite coming after me. He'll help him. And so now the Levite comes down the road. If the priest is one who is active in his service for God in the temple in terms of direct worship, the Levite is the temple assistant. One brother that I know likens the priest to a pastor, and he likens the Levite to an associate pastor. Art? And so the Levite comes along. And the Levite, when he comes to the place where he sees the man who has been desperately wounded, he does the same thing that the priest does. He looks at him and maybe he pauses in his way along the Jericho road and he observes that here is a man who has a need. And yet the fascinating thing to me is that his rationale could be very similar to the rationale of the priest, only maybe he would go a step further and maybe he would think something like this. Why should I get involved? If it was not important enough for the priest and he's my spiritual leader, then surely it's not important enough for me to get involved. Not only that, the priest, or the Levite rather, could also have thought, how do I know that the man really is injured? Because you see, it was a clever trick of robbers that sometimes one of their own would feign being injured. He would fake it. So that if you took the time to go over and begin to look and begin to search out and begin to help, then suddenly the whole band of robbers would descend upon you and you would become that man by the side of the road. It's a dangerous thing, the Levite thought within himself. And so what he did was that here was a man in need, and yet with all of the cleverness of his mind, he made these excuses and he walked by on the other side of the road. Now, the thing that really hits me hard in this, and I stand guilty before God, is the fact that we who name the name of God, we who say that we believe in the Lord Jesus, we who trust Jesus Christ as our Savior, we who know that God has called us to go out and to minister to a world that is in need, how many times do you and I simply pass by and are blind to those needs, and what it promotes is mockery in the lives of unbelievers? What travesty it is that we who are supposed to be dedicated to God, as the priest and the Levite were dedicated to God. I have an acquaintance who in his study on the Good Samaritan says about the Levite, you know, I want to make a note of this. When I get back to the temple, maybe we can start a new mission called the Jericho Road Mission. This will be a good illustration for my talk on how we can be more active.

text, it is more blessed to give than it is to receive. Now we come to the Samaritan. Now this is the Lord and his story. Remember, the first is the philosophy of the robbers. It's a philosophy that produces misery. It's the philosophy that says what's yours is mine and I'll take it. The philosophy of the priest and the Levite is the philosophy that promotes mockery, mockery among unbelievers. And their creed is simply, what's mine is mine and I'll keep it. And now we come to the Samaritan. And the Samaritan, as he comes down the road, begins to demonstrate something, as Jesus begins to get to the point of his story, that you and I need very, very much to pay attention to. And I want to stop now and read it. The Samaritan's philosophy is the philosophy that proclaims mercy. Because you see, the philosophy, the creed by which the Samaritan is living is, what's mine is yours, and I will share it. Listen now to Jesus as he tells in his story of the Good Samaritan, verse 33. But a certain Samaritan, as he journeyed, came where he was. And when he saw him, he had compassion on him and went to him and bound up his wounds, pouring in oil and wine, and set him on his own beast and brought him to an inn and took care of him. And on the morrow, when he departed, he took out 2 pence and gave them to the host and said unto him, take care of him, and whatsoever thou spendest more when I come again, I will repay thee. This would be the most unlikely candidate of all to be a neighbor. Now, if you were to ask the man who was lying by the side of the road, what's your definition of a neighbor? The man wounded by the side of the road would have been, his definition would be anyone who comes by. We know that, don't we? Get a flat tire and pull off on the side of the road. You open your trunk and you find that that spare is flat. Anyone will do, right? Anyone coming down the road who will take the time to pull off and render assistance to you, anyone will do. Doesn't make any difference what his religion is. Won't make any difference what his race is. Won't make any difference what his economic position in life is. Not at all. That's how the wounded man would have seen a neighbor. His understanding of a neighbor would be as wide as the world. Anyone who comes along. But here comes this Samaritan. Now, you've got to understand this truth if you're going to understand what Jesus is doing in the story here. You see, Jews and Samaritans despised each other. Did you know that in the temple, Jews publicly cursed the Samaritans, called God's cursings down on the Samaritans, and the Samaritans were little better. If a Jew spoke the name of a Samaritan, he spat on the ground, same as he would if he spoke a Gentile name. They were considered dogs, half-breeds, mongrels. That's how the Jews viewed the Samaritans, and the Samaritans were not any more charitable toward the Jews. So in Jesus' story, here is this man who is a Jew wounded on the side of the road, and here comes a Samaritan down the road, and the Samaritan is obviously a businessman. And the Samaritan sees the need, and even at risk to himself, because he has more to lose than the priest or the Levite. They just have their clothes and maybe what little money they carry with them. This man's got his business with him. He's got his animal with him. He's got a little invested right there in his business as he comes along. And yet he's willing to risk it all in order to help a man who lies there severely wounded by the side of the Jericho road. And as Jesus tells the story then, the man sees the need, takes the time, pours into the wounds oil and wine, the old equivalent of medication, binds up his wounds, puts him, the wounded man, on his animal, takes the man to the inn, and there he takes care of them for the rest of that day. And when he gets ready to leave the next day, he gives to the innkeeper the equivalent of 2 days' wages and says, now take care of this man, and when I come back again, whatever else is needed, I will give it to you. And in telling the story the way that he did, you and I begin to get some clues about this matter of neighbor consciousness. Remember, the whole thing began with the lawyer asking, who is my neighbor? If you and I were to answer that, and if you and I were to think through about a neighbor, we would think probably in terms of, we would define it in terms of family or friends or people that we know close by us or maybe even professional associations. We would say it's probably someone that we know. And Jesus would say,

0: That isn't right. That isn't accurate. That isn't true. Because you see, when I begin to meditate about this story, I begin to discover that for the Samaritan, a neighbor, as he demonstrates here, may prove to be someone unknown. It may be someone that I have never met before. It may be someone that I would have no idea when I leave the building today that someone is going to cross my path, and I know nothing about their background. I know not their name. I don't know anything about them except that here is an opportunity that crosses my path. So as far as the Samaritan is concerned, the lawyer will understand that for the Samaritan to help this wounded Jew by the side of the road, that helping someone, assisting someone, may prove to be someone unknown. Not only that, it may prove to be someone unfriendly. Did you ever stop to think that the Jew might have his own harbored ill feelings toward the Samaritan? I mean the man who was wounded by the side of the road. My dear people, in the name of the Lord Jesus, when will you and I learn that people who do not know the Lord Jesus Christ may have appearances that disappoint us? They may use language that we disapprove of. They may be dressed in ways that offend us. And they may have occupations that we totally and fully reject. But even though all of those things are true, the fact is we must learn to love them as Jesus loved them. Would you say amen to that? For too long, you and I have been so careful about getting our hands muddied out there in the world where the real world lives. And don't forget, when Jesus would answer the question of the lawyer, he took him out of the ivory tower. He took him out of the temple. He took him out of the worship of church, and he put him out in the real world. The world that ambulance drivers and policemen and doctors know, where people are wounded and hurt and bleeding, who cross our paths every day. Because you see, someone who is unknown, maybe someone who is unfriendly, but that does not mean God would not use us to minister to their needs.
1: Yes, being a neighbor may bring us to help someone who may be unknown or unfriendly. 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We don't know who God will put in our lives to help. And this situation may also prove to be unprofitable to us. 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My name is Stephen Brown. 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

It's been said that truth without love is brutality, and love without truth is hypocrisy. Those are some wise words from Warren Wiersbe, and it's worth stating again. Truth without love is brutality, and love without truth is hypocrisy, but if you speak that truth in love, you have found the like-minded spirit of Christ.

Are you praying for revival? Charles Finney said that revival, quote, is a new beginning of obedience to God. The first step is a deep repentance, a breaking down of the heart, a getting down in the dust before God with deep humility and a forsaking of sin, close quote. Revival is not just a byproduct of a willingness to pray. It's also a byproduct of a willingness to repent. A thought from BBN.

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Are we weak and heavy laden, cumbered with a load of care? Precious Savior, still our refuge, take it to the Lord in prayer. Do your friends despise, forsake you? Take it to the Lord in prayer. In His arms He'll take and shield you. You will find solace there. What a friend! There is nobody that we could go to that is like Jesus, that gives us the love, the mercy, the patience, the kindness, day in and day out. There is never a time when we cannot reach Him, where we are out of His reach. How thankful I am for that today.

0: This evening on Conference Pulpit, we come to the final message in our series this week from John 13 through 16 and the last discourse of the Lord to His disciples. Tonight, the practice of the pattern. Our speaker this week has been Earl Rodmacher. He was President Emeritus of Western Baptist Seminary in Portland, Oregon, where he served for 34 years as an administrator, professor, and mentor to many students. As an internationally renowned conference speaker and author of numerous books and articles, he impacted thousands of lives toward a closer walk with God through a fuller knowledge of Him. Dr. Rodmacher passed into the presence of his Lord in 2014. Here again is the message, the practice of the pattern.
1: We've been talking about in Christ's last discourse to His small group of followers, the disciples, has been heavy, meaty material. There is not much action as such in John 13 through 16, except for the very beginning of that in John 13, where the Lord demonstrates to the disciples what He means by loving one another. Other than that little scene, most of what you find in John 13 through 16 is pretty concentrated, heavy theological material. And it is left for the apostles, under the guidance of the Holy Spirit, to expand that in the epistles of the New Testament. But I want this evening to jump over to an action book called Acts. And I would like us to see the pattern of the Son of God through the placement of God the Father and the power of the Spirit of God put into action in Acts chapter 6. Now, you might have thought that I would pick Acts chapter 2 because that's a great action chapter as well, done by a great preacher and probably every beginning homiletics class uses Peter's sermon as a model. For that is a model of preaching in Acts chapter 2. And that is an exciting place to start. But the Lord didn't only include, through Luke, Acts chapter 2. He included as well some less dramatic situations which produced dramatic results. And the reason you have what you have in Acts 6 is because they really caught hold, finally, of what Jesus meant by what He said in the Upper Room Discourse, and especially John 13, 34, and 35. Now, I'd like you to look first at Acts 6, 7. Not Acts 6, 1 to 6, but 7. And by now, you've all looked at 1 to 6, probably. But focus on 7, and I want you to see a product before I show you a problem and a process. In verse 7, "And the word of God kept on spreading, and the number of the disciples continued to increase greatly in Jerusalem, and a great many of the priests were becoming obedient to the faith." I've thought of that verse time and again to see if there is anything more that I would like to add in there as something that I would like to have written over the door of our church as to a testimony of what our church is doing. And frankly, I cannot improve on verse 7. I cannot think of anything that God could do more significantly through our fellowship of believers than that which is stated right here. These are tremendous results. The word of God kept on spreading, and the number of the disciples, not simply decisions, the number of the disciples continued to increase greatly in Jerusalem, and a great many of the priests were becoming obedient to the faith. When you look at that kind of a product, you have to ask, what was involved in the making of it. Look at verse 1. In verse 1, you will note the key to verse 7. And as you glance through verse 1, you may say, well, I've looked at that, but I honestly can't see that there's anything but a problem there. I don't see that there's anything desirable there that could produce verse 7. And at that point, I would come back and say that problems have within them the potential of the product of verse 7 if they are run through a particular kind of process. Let me say that in another way. The problem of verse 1, run through the process of 2 to 6, begets the product of verse 7. Now look back at this problem. This is kind of a mundane, ordinary, unexciting problem. Some problems are more exciting. But this one is not really exciting at all. At this time, while the disciples were increasing in number, a complaint arose. Well, big news. So what else is new? We have complaints all the time. Murmuring, the Authorized Version says. Murmuring arose, or a complaint arose, on the part of the Hellenistic Jews against the native Hebrews because their widows were being overlooked in the daily serving of food. And the Hellenists here were the non-Palestinians. They were those that were scattered throughout the Mediterranean world. And they obviously had come into Jerusalem for the sacrifice of the Feast of Pentecost. And with the influx of population, you obviously create logistic problems with regard to food. And if food happens to be short anyway, which was the case apparently at about this particular time, then the problem is more urgent. So that the widows of the Hellenists, the strangers in town, were not really getting a fair shake in the distribution of the food. And that is often the case with the stranger, the one who doesn't know the ropes. He doesn't have the connections. And so he doesn't know how to go, or who to go to in a time of distress. Those of you who travel to foreign countries where they have strange languages run into that kind of problem. I can remember ending up in Frankfurt one night. No, it wasn't in Frankfurt. It was in Brussels, Ghent, Belgium. And we could not find a soul that could speak English. And I was to be there at the University of Ghent teaching in the conference on biblical studies. And we got in after dark, and that kind of makes problems worse. And then when you can't find anybody that speaks your language, that makes it worse. And I couldn't seem to find out where the University of Ghent was. I asked the taxi driver. He could not understand me. And what few German words I know didn't communicate to him. And so finally we ended up going across the street to a broken-down hotel that wanted twice what it was worth. And eating a meal with mineral water for 75 cents, accompanying it, and I really felt that I had gotten a short end. And by the time morning came, however, the light was there, and we went outside, and here was a Campus Crusade staff member. And I said, "Where is the conference?" "Oh," he said, "it's just a couple blocks down the way here." at the University of Ghent. I could have walked there that night without any problem at all, but I was a stranger in town. I didn't know how to get to the university. It was all a very simple thing to be solved if I'd only had connections. But instead of that, I paid a lot of money for a horrible night. It's hard to be a stranger in town. And people with problems often find themselves in that kind of situation. One of the reasons they cannot find solutions is that they are strangers to the situation. They do not have connections. They do not have the contacts. And that was the case here with this minority group, the Hellenistic Jews, as opposed to the native Hebrews, who were the home folks. And the problem was increased not because they had a lack of food only, but because those whom they had love for were going hungry. It is much easier to go hungry yourself than it is to watch somebody you love endure hunger. So it was a very real problem to them. That is, the ones that loved the people who were hungry. And yet the leadership of the church, apparently, and the organization had overlooked this. Now, at that kind of a situation, leadership or the home folk can be insensitive. They can begin to make accusations. And one thing that happens in a situation like this is we start to tell them what their problem is, the complainers, that is, the murmurer. And one of the favorite little things to tell them is that you are carnal. And the reason you're complaining is that you are carnal. And of course, when you tell them that, the light dawns in their mind and they say, that's it, why didn't I think of that? Sure, that's my problem. I'm carnal. I've now got it solved. And yet, sometimes that's the way we use it. I've heard of churches where people will talk about the carnal corral in their church. I can't believe it. I've never heard a pastor put himself in the carnal corral, although I assume that if he's something less than perfect, there must be some time or another when he too has been carnal. It's amazing how I very freely put other people in the carnal corral, and I label them, I accuse. Or if I don't accuse, I may simply try to ignore. And if somebody brings up a problem like this, I may say, problem, problem, what problem? We don't have problems in this church. You know what church this is? I mean, we don't have problems here. And like an ostrich, we pretend that it doesn't exist. And so if something really blows up and gets into the news, you know, you ferry that one out of town. Accuse, ignore. There are all kinds of ways of missing opportunities to get the product of verse 7. But the leadership of this early church, this very first church, you know, the First Baptist Church of Jerusalem, or the First Presbyterian Church, whatever it was, this very first church, had leadership that because of their wisdom, and I think because of their understanding of the teaching of Jesus Christ in the upper room, that same group of men now leading this large group of people that was increasing rapidly recognized the problem. And that's the first thing I want to try to make indelible in your mind. I need to be sensitive to people, to recognize problems. How many times have things blown up in our midst with people who are well respected, and we say, my, I never would have dreamed it. And then you think on it a little bit and you say, well, let's see. Now, I remember this happened and this and this. And you think back through the process and you say, you know, perhaps if I would have taken an interest there, then this would never have happened. But I didn't want to get involved, or I didn't want to stick my nose in somebody else's business, or whatever my excuse is. I was not really sensitive. I was not really hearing. And what I want to say in recognizing problems is that loving of John 13 has to start by listening. That has become so prominent in my own thought that in a conference recently, a lady doing one of these things like Ruth does put that in needlework for me, which I now have in the mantle of my office. Loving starts by listening. There have been quite a few books written on that today, The Awesome Power of the Listening Ear, and others along that line. But if I do not have time to listen, I have no ability to love. So there's no use really even talking about fulfilling the command of Jesus in John 13:35, if I am not willing to listen, and listening takes time. This was brought home to me very graphically a couple years back when on a particular Wednesday night I was expressing my heart to a little group of men, about 8 to 10 men, that I had met with for Bible study and prayer for about 2 years. And my schedule requires me to be gone for the last 20 years every weekend, all

our church who have been dads to my kids. And I believe strongly, by the way, in the extended family, my local church. And many in that church have met needs of my family. Some have had Bible studies with my kids. Others have taken them water skiing and snow skiing and many other things. Things that I would like to have done and miss having done, but I had to weigh those things in the light of other things, in the light of gifts and energies of God and ministries and etc., and putting the whole circle of responsibility together. So many other people have filled in at that point in my extended family. And I'm very, very grateful to them. And so on this particular night, I was just opening up my heart to these men to say how much I appreciate the loving, caring fellowship of our extended family, our local church. And I hadn't any more than finished when one of the men sitting directly across from me looked me right in the eye, and he said, "I think this place is a den of lions." You know, after I had made this tremendous speech about how phenomenal this place is, this guy has the audacity to say, "I think this place is a den of lions." What is wrong with you, Phil? I turned to the fellow next to him and I said, "Don, do you think this church is a loving, caring fellowship or a den of lions?" "Oh," he said, "it's a loving, caring fellowship." And he went on to expand on that. Fine. "Dwayne, do you think this church is a loving, caring fellowship or a den of lions?" Being very sensitive to my other brother's problem here, I went all the way around the circle and proved him wrong. I said, "See, Phil, you're wrong. Everybody in this group agrees with me. This is a loving, caring fellowship." He said, "I think it's a den of lions." I said, "What's your problem?" He said, "You've been talking about what all these people in this church have done for your wife and your kids and you." He said, "Do you know why they do that for you? Because you are you." And all of a sudden, a light turned on. And I looked around the room. And I noticed that everybody in my little group was management. Except Phil. Everybody in my group was executive. Except Phil. He was blue collar. He was union. And interestingly, our prayers were even skewed to management as we would pray for the forest industry, for the paper mills. When will the unions ever get their act put together and get back to work where they belong? Amazing how your own little preferences guide your prayer life. And Phil was sitting here going through all of this, appreciating the input that he was getting from these erudite fellows and willing to take the punishment that came with it for the input. And then he said to me, "You know, my wife has been sick for the better part of 5 years. And we have yet to ever have anybody from this church bring us a meal for our family." You see, they were not the in crowd. She may not have been the most fashionable person in church. In fact, she was really left out. She was left out of the little coffee times and the little discussions. She didn't seem to be desirable company. And that night when I went up, instead of taking my position where I usually do, where the budding theologues are and the professors from the seminary and having a good, solid discussion, I decided to go way to the other side of the foyer where nobody was and stand by myself.
because I saw his wife there.

0: And I thought, she may come over. And sure enough, she did. Pretty soon, she got up enough courage, and she came tiptoeing over. I don't know why I appear to some to be so awesome. My kids have a whole different viewpoint. But she came over there, and she said, "Oh, Dr. Rodmacher, I know you're a very, very busy man, and I really don't want to bother you, but I just, you know, and et cetera." And I said, "Go ahead, go ahead." And she went on for about 15 minutes, just kind of pouring out her heart. And my conversation was about, And then when she got through, and I was ready to really give her some sage advice out of my pearls of wisdom, she said, "Thank you so much for your time, and thank you for helping me." I hadn't got my mouth open yet. You see, as a teacher, I earn my living by my mouth. And it's a little hard for me to get the pattern that Jesus put two ears on my head and one mouth. And there may even be a lesson that maybe I need to listen twice as much as I talk. But whatever it was in that woman's life that night, she just kind of tripped off with a different spring in her step, as though something really had happened. And I kind of guess it did. There are a lot of people just like that. And I suspect that they're right here. And these early leaders had the good sense to recognize the problem. They didn't begin with accusations. They did not begin with ignoring it. They began by recognizing it. How do I know? Because they took action. And that's recorded for me in verse 2. And the 12, I'd like to expand on the united action of the 12 here. I will not, but just note it. And the 12, not Peter, not James, the 12, unitedly, concertedly. You see, this thing was concerned to all of them. The 12 summoned the whole multitude together, the congregation of the disciples. And they said, "It is not desirable for us to neglect the word of God in order to serve tables." Now you say, what does that have to do with it? Ah, that's the second principle of a dynamic church. Not only did the leaders have the good sense to be sensitive and to recognize the problem, but they also had the good sense to recognize that everybody needs to have priority. And not every one of us is given everything to do. They had a heart for the problem. They listened to it. They knew something had to be done. But they didn't rush in headlong to volunteer for everything under the sun. And oftentimes that happens to us. In an article that I did called The Jack of All Trades Syndrome, I tried to expound that. Some of us really get to thinking we're a fourth member of the Trinity. Yeah. We really do know everything, we can be everywhere, and we can do everything. We are omnicompetent. And for pastors present, I just might note that. These early leaders had good sense. They not only were sensitive to problems so that they could recognize that their loving started by listening, but they also recognized their own priorities, and they said, "I've got a heart for what needs to be done, but I can't do everything. Therefore, as leadership, we have a responsibility to see that this is taken care of, And God has given us the provision for that, which we will note in a moment. But first of all, they recognize their own priorities. The book that I'm in right now is John Stott's book on preaching between two worlds. And I find that there is a cry coming out now. There's a groundswell, I believe, taking place among laity, saying we want to know how to understand what the Word of God means by what it says. We're getting tired of being ignoramuses. We're getting tired of having the idea that the Bible is a book of magic that the ordinary person cannot get into. We want to find out what it says, and there seems to be this groundswell. Ray Steadman from Peninsula Bible Church contacted me the other day, and a group of Christian leaders across America are getting together for the first time in my life to have a conference on expository preaching. I know of nothing like that that's happened in my lifetime, and maybe in the one before. And they're beginning to realize that men who are called to preach better learn what that involves. For it's a high and lofty calling. And therefore, these men said, it is not desirable for us to leave the Word of God to serve tables. At first blush, that looks kind of almost egocentric, doesn't it? You might say, what, you too good to serve tables? I don't think that's what God had Luke record here. They are not saying we are above serving tables. They are simply saying, we've got a job description. God's given us an assignment. And if we get ourselves involved in doing everything, we will do everything poorly and nothing well. And these men had the good sense to realize there are priorities on our lives. And if you're a pastor, you need to recognize that. And if you're a lay person, you need to protect your pastor for that kind of involvement with the Word of God. For his job is not to do everything. I have to work at that all the time. I arrived at seminary very early one morning. Not another soul was on campus. And the sun was coming up over the mountain, and the rays were shining off the glistening dew on the roses and back of the administration building, and I was standing there looking at this beautiful rose garden, admiring God's creative handiwork. And as I looked at it, I saw down below some nasty-looking grass that was growing up out of the bark dust, and that just spoiled the whole scene. And I thought to myself, what's wrong with the groundsmen? Why haven't they got that garden taken care of? And I decided I'd go over and pull some of that quack grass out. And it's quite a challenge, you know. You pull it and it's got long roots and it comes up nicely through that bark dust. And so I got kind of involved in that. As I was properly dressed for it, you know, with my three-piece suit on. And I'm here pulling this grass out of the garden. And before I really knew it, I had weeded the whole garden. And then I backed up and I looked at it and I thought, now that's nice. That really looks good. And to think that I did it. I mean, the president of the seminary. I mean, don't I deserve, you know, a pat on the back? No, I deserve a kick in the pants, not a pat on the back. And the rather shameful thing is that I turned around after I'd admired the great work I had done. I turned around to find a group of students that had gathered behind me while I was doing this weeding. And they were watching me, just standing there watching me. And when I got all through, one of them said, oh, Dr. Rodmacher, that's what God's called you to do, huh? Smart aleck. Yeah. What was his problem? Well, you see, he had taken a course from me. And he had taken a test at the end of that course. You've heard of blue books, haven't you? And he knew that I had a stack of blue books up on my desk that had not been graded yet. And, of course, there was good reason why they were not graded, because I am so very, very busy. You see. And so you must understand that with all that falls upon my shoulders to do, that if I don't get your blue books back this semester, you know, before next semester, you'll understand that, of course. But you see, through his weak mind, the idea was going through that really grading those blue books was more my job than pulling those weeds. Isn't that a strange thought? You see, not only was I failing to do the job I have been given to do, but I was embarrassing another man who had been given a job to do, and I did it for him. And can you imagine what the gardener felt like when he found out the president had weeded the rose garden? It's amazing how we can't mind our own business. And then we tack over that servant baloney. God gave me a job to do. I like Bob Smith's title of his book, When All Else Fails, Read the Directions. Get your job description. If you're a leader, understand what your job description is. And for these men, they knew it. They said, it doesn't please God for us to neglect the Word of God in order to serve tables. But somebody has been chosen of God to serve tables. So, the next thing I see in this passage is they not only recognize the problem, and they not only recognize their own priorities, but they recognize the potential of that great group of disciples that God had given them charge over. And so they said to that group of people, verse 3, but select from among you, brethren. And now they give them a little help by means of some criterion, 7 men of good reputation, full of the Spirit, that is, manifesting the fruit of the Spirit, and of wisdom. They single out one particular spiritual gift, the gift of wisdom. Why? Because wisdom, by definition, is the ability to apply knowledge to its practical ends. Do you think that was pertinent for this problem? You better believe it. They did not need 7 teachers here. They did not need 7 preachers here. They need 7 wisdom people here. And so they said to the disciples, find from among you 7 men, good reputation, full of the Spirit, wisdom. You know what that says to me? That says as young as that church was, they already knew that every one of them had a gift from God. There was not a special gifted class in the church. But every last member of that body was a gift. And every last gift of that body had a gift. And whether their gift was exhortation or preaching or giving or administration or mercy or whatever that gift was, they had a gift. Do you know how I know that they knew that they had gifts? Well, all I've got to do is turn back a chapter or two. One day I was saying to Ruth, honey, have you ever stopped to think about Joseph in Acts chapter 4? And she said, Joseph? There's no Joseph in Acts chapter 4. I said, well, yes, there is. She said, no, there isn't. I said, yes, there is. No, there is. Okay, turn to Acts chapter 4 and verse 36. And Joseph, a Levite of Cyprian birth, who was also called Barnabas by the apostles. And Ruth said, oh, you mean Barnabas? I said, no, I mean Joseph. Joseph was his name. Barnabas was his gift. But he knew his gift and developed it so well that he lost his name and became named by his gift. Son of exhortation. Now, wouldn't that be a happy thought? That everybody in the church would know who They are. Now, you could even put them on an IBM sorter, you know. And you wouldn't have to say, spend all that time looking around for seven of wisdom, go down and find them on a random access memory, you know. They're there. They knew their gifts. And so as these leaders looked out at the congregation, they recognized the potential. And they said, wow, we aren't alone. We're surrounded by gifted people. And these people are believer priests. They have access to God. These people are indwelt by the Spirit of God. They are called the temple of God. These people are headed by Jesus Christ. And these people have gifts from God. And each one of those people is unique. And therefore, in order to really handle this task, we simply need to find out where are the people who are most equipped to do the task. I came across a song some time ago. It's a simple little ditty, but boy, this is great theology. I am a promise. I am a possibility. I am a promise with a capital P. I am a great big bundle of potentiality. That's a believer. That's a member of the church of Jesus Christ. I am a promise. I am a possibility. I'm a promise with a capital P. I'm a great big bundle of potentiality. And those early church leaders understood that. We are beginning to understand it today. It's been dormant for years. In 1965, I was asked by Sudan Interior Mission and Scripture Press and Campus Crusade jointly to bring a conference to pastors on spiritual gifts. And I thought, wow, what'll I do with this? Now, I'd grown up in a particular denomination that talked a lot about a few gifts, but we never talked about gift of helps and gift of giving and gift of mercy. And I thought, you know, it'd be kind of neat if we had a movement started on the gift of giving. Wouldn't that be a good one to get going? Or the gift of organization and get things put together right. And then I thought back and I thought, you know, I've had 12 years of college, seminary, graduate school, and not one day given to any kind of intensive study of spiritual gifts. The whole thing has been basically dormant from the time of the Reformation, if not before that. But people are beginning to see it. One Lutheran pastor recently who had tried every kind of program under the sun, and man, he had evangelism programs going until they were coming out your ears, and everybody's going to go out on Thursday night. I mean, you're going to go out no matter what happens, and some guys would come and they just about vomit when they got ready to go out, and they say, hey, this is not my cup of tea. That's all right. You go out anyway, and it'll become your cup of tea. A dear guy came back every Thursday night and vomited every Thursday night. Finally, something clicked in the pastor's mind. He thought, maybe there's another way. Isn't that brilliant? Now, if you read Leadership Magazine, you'll find this man giving his testimony of his journey through all of that. And you know what one of the staff members' name is now? Minister of Spiritual Gifts. Finding out what your gift really is. And then developing that. Why? Because you can't do everything well, but you can do some things well. Everybody can do some things well because they're gifted of God. And these early leaders recognized that, and we need to recognize that. And because they recognized the potential of the congregation, listen to the response of the congregation in 6:5. Well, listen first to the response of the leaders themselves. They got their act put together in verse 4. But we will devote ourselves to prayer and to the ministry of the word. You know, the word ministry there of the word is the same word as ministry of the tables earlier. He didn't even make a distinction between the two. They're both great tasks. Ministering the word is a great task. Ministering the tables is a great task. But they're not given to the same person. And they said, now that we have found the ordering of God's work, we will devote ourselves to prayer. Jim Hagelgantz here has done a book on prayer. I tried to find that in the bookstore, Jim, but I couldn't. Apparently it's all out. You'll need to get some more copies over there. But Jim believes, and I believe, that again, along with a growing sense of worship, there's a growing sense of prayer coming. And maybe leaders will begin to understand that prayer is work that God has called them to do. And they say, we will devote ourselves to prayer and to the ministry of the word. And then, listen, the statement found approval with the whole congregation. They said, yes, yes, yes. That's right. That's right. Because they were the participants of that excellency. It's a joy to be a partaker of somebody else's excellency. But it doesn't turn anybody on to always have the tag ends. And so the statement found approval, and they chose Stephen, a man full of faith and of the Holy Spirit, and Philip, and Prochorus, and Nicanor, and Timon, and Parmenas, and Nicholas, a proselyte from Antioch, and they added some of their own wisdom onto what the leaders had told them, because the leaders didn't say choose all Hellenists, but they did. Why do you suppose they did? Because they felt the Hellenists might be more sympathetic to the problems of Hellenists. Brilliant idea, isn't it? And these they brought before the apostles, and after praying, they laid their hands on them. They thought that serving tables was significant work. And they brought them out before the group and laid hands on them and commissioned them to that work. Why? Because they recognized it was through handling problems like this that those on the outside would see, and they would say, I like that. Let me read to you in conclusion a contemporary mundane illustration of this same thing. This is a letter I got just before I came down here from the fire chief of John Day, Oregon. You've all heard of John Day, haven't you? Great metropolis. His name is Tom Sutton. He is not one of us yet. He says, I'm Tom Sutton, fire chief in John Day, Oregon, speaking in regard to Valley Baptist Church here in John Day. When this project first started, I met with the church people a time or two when they talked about remodeling this particular building, the minister and some of the other folks. The only thing I could think about was all the problems that would happen when this little group of people would ever get to this task and get it finished, let alone get started like it should have been. And we worked back and forth on some information and whatnot with the group of local people here. We met with the fire marshal and did a couple of inspections. I was really worried, to be right frank with you, about the project that was in the planning stage. Mr. Reynolds brought me a set of plans down to my work one day and said, here's what we propose to do to the church. In my own mind, I'd envisioned a set of plans being written out on the back of a paper bag or something like that. And when he came up with a roll of plans and it was all architecturally drawn and the floor plans for the building and the construction details were as they were on the set of plans, I immediately, he capitalized, started changing my attitude about the whole thing. I looked it over, made a couple of recommendations to him, and the group chose to take the recommendations I made to them. In the long run, farther down the road, when they got around to remodeling the existing building, the older part of the existing building, the north end of the existing building. He says, we'll save some money. Now, I keep referring to this building project as we, us, and ours, and I may not belong to the church, but as part of the community of John Day, I feel a real part of wanting to get something the church can afford and still satisfy the architectural needs of the church. I think they're doing a pretty fine job. The construction details started, of course, by tearing out some interior walls, and they ended up with a bunch of stuff that needed to be burned. And, well, I went down one Saturday morning and laid out some fire hoses for them, and then the crew got down to serious work on it. Ever since I've seen the plans, I've been amazed at the amount of work that's gone into it. I'm pleased with the quality of the architect, the quality of the craftsmanship, the concern for fire safety, and the general attitude on the part of the people involved in the thing. I'm astounded at the concern, he capitalizes. They want to do it right, and still what we can afford. You notice how he keeps working the we in. The people coming in here to work on it and the local people have been outstanding to work with. I've seen a group of people here that I can work with. Sit down with them, and if something needs to be changed, we can negotiate. The attitude has been, if that's the way it needs to be, that's what we want to do. The attitude all around, the people coming from out of town, and the quality of the job you're getting in this remodel job is second to none. The craftsmanship and the cooperation is just great. I can't say enough good things about it. I've been fire chief for the city of John Day since 1973. Some of the places I've seen go up and some of the different contractors and developers I've had to work with, we've had some knockdown and dragouts over situations. What I'm trying to tell you is that I've grown up a lot, because when I first became fire chief, I carried a big stick and wasn't afraid to use it. I made a lot of enemies. Well, not necessarily enemies, but I didn't do a good job of public relations. But I tell you, this group of people working on this building, Dan, Ken, and Tom, they're the ones I've worked with most, and Warren, of course, and then I know or work with most of the people who go to the church here, and the attitude toward building a fire-safe structure and towards the building codes and the fire codes, it's really been a pleasure to work with people who recognize the need for those kinds of building requirements, and I feel I'm a member of the team to put it together and to put it together right and in a way we can afford, save where we can, maybe give a little and take a little. Just being associated with this group of people working on the church down there, their attitude and their knowledge and skill, it's a real pleasure to work with people like this, and it's been a real asset to me. You know, a fella can paint the rosy side of the picture or the bad side. I've already learned the lesson of how to paint the bad side. Now I've got to learn how to paint the good side. I've got to learn how to go out and deal with people, contractors and developers. I've had plenty of hassles, but I can tell you I'm really pleased. They're doing a good job down there at the Valley Baptist Church. Now, if they were doing a bad job, I wouldn't hesitate to tell them that. There are a lot of other churches in town, and I'm not a churchgoer. But I'll have to say, this group of people have something or someone out there that's making a difference in what's happening. And if this is what you're doing, going around helping folks in other little towns, all I can say is more power to you. Again, it's been a pleasure working with you. That's Act 6, 20th Century Variety. And that's the bottom line. Let's pray. Father, I thank you for Tom Sutton. And I just have a confidence that if it hasn't happened already, in a very short time, he'll not be on the outside looking in. He'll be one of us. Because in the common, ordinary events of everyday life, he has seen people whose attitudes were different He's seen people submissive to authority. He's seen people concerned for one another, who have been able to put another before themselves and to thereby bring glory to Jesus Christ. I thank you for what Tom Sutton's testimony has already meant to me. And dear God, help me and help us to see that this is where Christianity really is. Living it and then expressing it with our lips. Thank you for the pattern of the Son of God in his thoughts and in his actions. Thank you, dear God, for your sovereign placement into positions where we will escape contamination of the world and get the light of the sun, that our fruit may grow. Help us, God, to abide in this, to really believe it. And then, Lord, thank you for the presence and power of the Spirit of God to reinforce the good things we interpret from your word. Surely, we shall be more than conquerors through Jesus Christ our Lord. Amen.
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0: From the studios of the Bible Broadcasting Network, we present Christian Classics, reading from a book that has influenced the lives of many people. 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
1: Today, we'll be reading chapter 16 from First, We Have Coffee. The First Norwegian Baptist Church on 57th Street in Brooklyn, New York, was ablaze with light. It was June 18, 1965. People came from every direction to attend the golden wedding anniversary celebration for Pastor and Mrs. E. N. Tweeten. The Polish storekeeper, the Italian fruit stand owner, the Jewish merchant, all a part of the Oslo Boulevard, Brooklyn's 8th Avenue, closed their shops early to join their neighbors. The owners of the fish market, the delicatessen, the gift shop, and Christensen's bakery. Mingling accents from the old world, joined the Scandinavians in the happy occasion meant for all of them. Tonight, Mama's children and grandchildren would pay their tribute of love by doing what Papa told the world his children could do, sing and play music. With Grace and Janelle at the organ and piano, Gordon directed the rehearsals. There was no doubt about it. Mama's children would sing. With her usual efficiency, Grace coordinated the festivities. The music poured forth as visiting dignitaries joined members and friends in the pews of Papa's church. A pause. Then the majestic wedding march brought every person to his feet. Mama, in her golden dress, came down the aisle on Papa's arm. Behind them marched friends who had attended their wedding 50 years before. Uncle Joseph Johnson, Nick Olson, Ida Breding, Olga Bjornson, Marie Anderson, Fred and Olene Johnson, Aslak and Ingeborg Halvorsen. Songs from the grandchildren brought smiles of approval. Tears came to many when Mama's children and their family sang, God leads his dear children along. When we sang in Norwegian, He, the pearly gates will open, everyone smiled and nodded approval, especially Mama. Gordon presented Mama and Papa with a large picture of us children and our families. Papa, white hair glistening, looked at his old friends and chuckled, Yeah, there is only one Mama. Mama's soft gray hair framed her flowing face. Papa, in spite of all your faults, you have been a faithful lover. Well, that brought down the house and paved the way for the reception that followed. Hot coffee was poured into countless cups as guests came to the beautiful table laden with international delicacies. In the center was a large Danish layer cake with fresh strawberries and whipped cream. Visiting among the guests and shaking hands with everyone was the state senator, who was a frequent guest at these celebrations. He brought his coffee cup over and joined me for a brief visit. With a sweep of his hand, he looked over the crowd. This is America, and I love it. This is where I get my faith in people renewed. Margaret, you must write it down, all the stories and traditions. We all need to be reminded of our heritage and what makes America. During the reception, Mama disappeared for a few moments. She returned, wearing her original wedding dress. An Italian photographer standing close to me exclaimed, She is simply beautiful! Tears fell on his cheeks as he snapped pictures. Mama, whose silver hair looked like a halo and whose blue eyes brimmed with happiness, stood in her lace dress and posed for her wedding picture. 50 years ago, there had been no picture. Papa bought books instead. Tonight, she had her wedding picture. Now it was my turn to gather the memories of the past. 50 golden years. They walk in beauty from the night to golden sunrise, not the sundown. Ahead, the glory of eternal light, the welcome skies and jeweled crown. Two hearts were born from fjords and cliffs, the midnight sun and snow-filled dale. Across the foamy ocean crest, a new world begun, by God's grace blessed. Two lives were blended into one to give the glow of human touch. Not counting cost, His will be done. The world must know God gave so much. Youth with courage born of surrender, strength from submission to lose, not gain, wove golden cords of love made tender. Earth's highest mission, giving life again. Canadian blizzards and windswept field, midnight's lone hour, the heat of day, outstretched hands, humble hearts to yield to God's power, life, truth, the way. Cold hands warmed by the open hearth, a rocking chair and coffee cup. Heavy hearts turned to God's love and new birth, a humble prayer and a welcome sup. The children grew with sense of belonging to the Master's plan, children of God, to trust, obey, and serve without yearning ambitions to scan, worldly fame to plod. Memories come with haunting remembering of humble fare, a warm loaf of bread, with love, mirth, and time for singing, a table to share, white linen spread. Dad preached with fervor God's matchless grace on windswept plain, pulpit or mission. Mother saw the searching, lonely face, the hidden pain or lost ambition. Together they gave, no thought of gaining, love to a child, hope to mankind. They took human driftwood without blaming those sin had beguiled or darkness made blind. The old hymns echo through turbulent years of war and plunder, depression's hour. God's promises stood. Faith dispels fears. Men's schemes torn asunder by God's mighty power. For 50 years, two hearts bent tender to give, not gain, to lose, not win. For greatness comes in complete surrender in service, not fame. God's peace within. They walk in beauty from the night to glorious sunrise, not the sundown. Ahead the glow of eternal light, golden skies, the Father's home. To everything there is a season. The call had come full cycle, for here, in Brooklyn, New York, the bride and groom had begun their ministry. Now, at the age of 82, Papa was closing the door. He had been preaching God's word for 67 years. One by one, we brought our families and sat in the familiar pews of Papa's church. We heard again the old Norwegian songs and listened to Papa expound from his open Bible to his faithful congregation. Some had been part of Mama and Papa's wedding many years ago. All were one loving family who rejoiced and wept together, who knew each other's weaknesses and strengths, but who had learned to love and forgive. When the church family stood to sing, "God be with you till we meet again," many knew that the next meeting would be at Jesus' feet. Papa raised his hands to pronounce the familiar benediction. "Now unto him that is able to keep you from falling, and to present you faultless before the presence of his glory with exceeding joy, to the only wise God, our Savior, be glory and majesty, dominion and power, both now and ever. Amen." While we helped to pack dishes and dismantle Papa's study, we saw Papa's white anguish. He was taking down his beloved books from their familiar shelves. By midnight, the shelves were empty. "Come, Papa, now we have coffee." We sat and talked of the goodness of God and the impending move to Florida, where Mama and Papa would be near Janelle, their baby. At last we said goodnight, but Papa didn't follow our lead and go to bed. He sat quietly and read his Bible. In the morning, we noticed Papa's face. It had aged overnight. When we went into the study, we saw that he had returned the books to their shelves. When our brother Gordon saw the anguish, he stepped in. "I'll take care of the books and send them to you when you have room."
2: "Yeah, that is good, Gordon."
1: Papa sat in his study, oblivious to all the commotion around him. God and Mama would have to tend to the packing. He had to linger with his familiar friends on the bookshelves. Plantation, Florida. My dear Margaret, many thanks for your lovely letter. I just want you to know we are so very happy in our new home. I just thank the Lord all day while we are fussing and fixing, getting everything ready. Janelle and Joel have been wonderful. Tonight, Janelle is coming to take Dad and me to buy some Florida clothes. He is feeling fine and just enjoys his books and a beautiful color TV that Grace gave us. We even have our phone in. Grace saw to that. She is wonderful and works too hard for us. I have a darling kitchen, a dining room, large parlor, 2 good-sized bedrooms, linen closet, and a nice front porch with grass and flowers all around. Your loving mother. In the meantime, Doris and David Hammer had built their Williamsburg dream home on their land in Stoneville, North Carolina. Across the mountains and valleys, the wind blew through the pines.
2: "So much like Norway,"
1: Papa mused when he saw it. We later realized that Mama had been happier in Florida than he had. How much he wanted to go to North Carolina, although he was learning to be content with what he had and where he was. He wrote the following letter, which I cherish, as he wrote so seldom. Plantation, Florida, December 17, 1972. Dear Margaret, so you want a letter from your father, and will frame it, hang it on the wall so everybody can see it and read it. Isn't that something? What can a father possibly say to be worthy of such honor? Mother is extremely happy here and feels fine and looks radiant. I, Miss Brooklyn. This is a desert place. No buses, no ferries, no subways. I keep singing, "Don't fence me in." God be with you and your family as he has in the past. You just continue to live in the shadow of the Almighty, sheltered by the God who is above all gods. That all things will go well with you and yours, with much love. Father. Today, on Christian Classics, we have been reading from the book, First We Have Coffee, by Margaret Jensen.
0: 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This has been a production of the Bible Broadcasting Network.

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Ed Phillips here, bringing it to you, and glad to be here. And I'm glad you're there. Good evening.

Heavenly Father, we love you and we rejoice in who you are. You are the living and true God, Father, Son, and Holy Spirit. Yes, you alone are God. We worship you, we adore you tonight. We thank you that you give us life and breath and health. And, oh Lord, for those of us who know you personally, oh, how you give us life more abundantly here, oh, and in the hereafter. Father, thank you that this world is not our home ultimately. Our home ultimately is with you in heaven, and how we look forward to that time. And yet, here we are in the world, not of the world. And so, Lord, use us, help us, strengthen us while it's day. Help us to work as unto you, to live as unto you. That's our prayer tonight. In Jesus' name, amen.

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1: Welcome to Johnny Erickson Tada Sharing Hope. Here's Johnny to share the inspiring story behind a beautiful hymn of the faith.
2: And the story is set in Germany during the 30 Years' War, which raged in the 1600s. It was a terrible war that resulted in the deaths of over 20% of the German population, making it one of the most destructive conflicts in human history. Millions died, decimating Germany and causing plague and famine, which ravaged the entire region. The walled city of Eilenburg became the refuge for political and military refugees, but the result was overcrowding and deadly pestilence and famine. Armies overran the city three times. Pastor Martin Rinkart did everything he could to show the love of Christ to the refugees which kept flooding through the city walls. His home was a shelter for victims, even though he was often hard-pressed to provide for his own family. During the height of a severe plague in 1637, Rinkart was the only surviving pastor in Eilenburg, conducting as many as 50 funerals in a day. He performed more than 4,000 funerals in that year, including that of his own wife. At last, in 1637, only Martin Rinkart, of all the Christian leaders, was left. It was a time of great despair and discouragement, but the Germans looked to Pastor Rinkart as their leader. People were amazed that he never fell ill, even while ministering to so many sick families and refugees. God was protecting him for such a time, because when the Swedes mustered outside the city gates, demanding a huge ransom, again, this is during the 30 Years' War, Martin Rinkart was the only one who rose to the occasion. He left the safety of the city walls to walk outside and negotiate with the enemy. And he did it with such courage and faith that there was soon a conclusion to the hostilities and the period of suffering subsided. Out of that experience, Pastor Rinkart wrote this hymn for the survivors of Eilenburg, and there is not a hint of woe is me in the words, only grace and gratitude. And the hymn goes, "Now thank we all our God with heart and hands and voices, who wondrous things has done, in whom his world rejoices, who from our mother's arms has blessed us on our way with countless gifts of love and still is ours today. Oh, may this bounteous God through all our life be near us, with ever joyful hearts and blessed peace to cheer us, and keep us in his grace, and guide us when perplexed, and free us from all ills in this world and the next. All praise and thanks to God,

Oh, friend. Johnny and I just love that hymn. And we're sharing this story and the hymn with you today because we all know something about suffering and disease and death. Yes, we have been shaken to the core at times. But as Henry Ward Beecher said, we are not the first who have been on God's forge. He has had thousands on his anvil before. He knows the infliction of every instrument and how to temper every blow. Oh, friend, whatever this upcoming season may hold, let's remember the courage and the character of Pastor Martin Rinkart. And like him, may there not be a hint of woe is me.

prayer is the natural and joyous breathing of the spiritual life, by which the heavenly atmosphere is inhaled and then exhaled in prayer. You like that? Here it is again, Andrew Murray. Prayer is the natural and joyous breathing of the spiritual life, by which the heavenly atmosphere is inhaled and then exhaled in prayer.

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1: I received this email from one of our listeners. It says, "Dear BBN co-workers, last time I asked you to send me ITL cards. Unfortunately, the local police took them away, and they called me up to question me for a while. I praise God he protected me, and nothing bad happened. Please pray for China and ask God to protect us here as we spread the gospel." And that's from one of our listeners to BBN in China, and met the police for giving out ITL cards. Now, you know, I'm talking to some of you who said, well, I'd be embarrassed to give out one of those cards. You know, I want to give one to my neighbor or my friend or at the restaurant, but I would be embarrassed to do that. You know, what if you had to come worry about the fact that the police might see you do it and haul you into jail for giving a testimony? It's hard for us in America to conceive that idea. But the truth of it is, many of our listeners have said this very thing. Whether it be in China, there are places in South America, there are places in Russia, there are places where we broadcast every day, where people put it on the line, as they say, to share the gospel, to give out ITL cards, to be a witness, to effectively live for Jesus Christ. And you know, that kind of touched my heart to say, this is the boldness we need, cost what it may. Oh, you say, but it might embarrass me. Well, you know, that's pretty cheap when you think of the fact of what God could do with that little card in their hand. So let's be witnesses. Whether it be a gospel track, whether it be out to invite somebody to come, if you got a good church where they preach the gospel, to invite them to come, let's be aggressive in our witness. I think the Bible confirms the idea that that's what we are to do, to be aggressive in our outreach to share the word of God.

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1: How do you do? The man in this story knew how to get what he wanted, but he didn't always want what he got. His desires took him down a dark and fearful passage, increasingly dangerous, which begs the question, what shall a man give in exchange for his soul? He learned the answer when his heart and mind and very life were unshackled.

0: How's the patient?
1: Still hot, doctor.
0: That's how it is with typhoid, Mrs. Dotson. You have to bring the fever down with cold water.
1: It was hard to see him shivering so. The chills running up and down his little body.
0: Let me check him again.
1: He's so quiet now. Maybe the fever is broken.
0: Mrs. Dotson, I'm afraid there's nothing more we can do. The life has gone out of your son.
1: No. Not my little Byron.
0: I'm sorry. You might as well call the undertaker.
2: Proclaiming the way, the truth, and the life, this is Unshackled. True life stories of real people dramatized and produced in Chicago by Pacific Garden Mission. Nowhere is the effect of homelessness seen more clearly than in the faces of men and women who daily trudge the streets looking for shelter. Passing others, they look down to avoid meeting anyone's gaze, ashamed of their worn and dirty attire. But those who come to Pacific Garden Mission learn to look up. Thanks to friends who care and send financial gifts, the mission offers free clothing and showers, nourishing meals, and a safe place to sleep, an address from which the homeless can rebuild their lives. But first, they meet the carpenter in charge of rebuilding, and he tears down the unsafe construction of the past, laying a new foundation. Pastors and counselors help each person understand the necessary steps along the way to new life. And that new life is what this program celebrates. Now for broadcast around the earth, here is episode number 3943 in the series Unshackled, the program that makes you face yourself and think.
1: Oh, how can my little boy be dead? Why? Why? Mother... What can we do?
3: Hush, ma'am. I'm here, dear. I'm right here.
1: I don't want to let him go. I have to look at him again. Mother, he's still alive. Look, the color is back in his cheeks.
4: Oh, my.
1: Stay with him while I call the doctor back.
4: Oh, dear Lord. Yes. Go. I've got him.
5: Doctor, he's still alive. My son is still alive!
2: Only five at the time of this crisis. Many near-death experiences lay ahead for the man in our story. This is the testimony of how he survived and why. Part one of the true story of Byron Dotson from the classic files of Unshackled.
6: My father was an entrepreneur. Successful in real estate development in Lima, Ohio. He and Mom worked hard, so they slept in on Sunday and we never went to church. I was born very bow-legged and had to wear leg braces. But even so, I had many playmates every day of the week, except Sunday when other kids went to church. One day when I was six, I decided to follow them to learn about their special playmate. They said his name was Jesus. 2 hours later, I returned home to frantic parents.
5: Byron Dotson, where have you been? We've been looking all over for you. We thought you were kidnapped. Don't you know we plan to take a ride in our new car? Go on around to the back porch. Your father is waiting with a hickory stick.
7: Where is that boy?
6: Everything I learned about Jesus was blown away by my dad's wrath. There was no more Sunday school after that for a very long time. That year, my leg braces came off, and I could run and play like a normal boy. But that year, the doctor discovered my father had tuberculosis and suggested we move to a drier climate. Dad made a trip to the Southwest and returned all excited.
8: New Mexico has a wonderful climate, Nettie. Dry air and plenty of land.
1: What about your business here?
8: I can start over there. It's a wonderful place. Wait till you see the desert.
1: What about Byron? He starts school this year.
8: We'll find some sort of school for him. I'm going to establish a town. Not only that, I'll own half of it.
1: A town?
8: Not far from the border. This is the start of a great new life for all of us.
6: Beginning with a tent, our home was in the desert northwest of El Paso. My father's enterprising spirit soon had a town platted. Dad was elected the first sheriff of Luna County. He owned a general store, a movie theater, and half interest in the local bar. I would go there after school and wait for him to take me home, and while I waited, I would swallow whatever was left in glasses sitting on the bar. 4.5 years passed, and the border was wild then.
8: You and Byron have to leave, Nettie.
4: Leave?
8: Go back to Lima. It isn't safe here anymore.
4: Why? What happened?
8: Bandits shot up the town, burned down the movie house, shot up the general store, killed some folks. It isn't safe.
4: What about you?
8: I've got to stay here a few more months so that I'll have 5 years of residency to get the homestead. Then I'll come too. Start packing.
6: Back in Lima, I was put back a grade in school because the one out west was not accredited. Dad came home before the year ended. Since I already smoked, I chafed at being with younger children. Instead, I found youthful gangs who thrilled at my stories about the Wild West. We copied the bandits, practicing vandalism. Everything from stealing to arson, further eroding my character. We broke into railroad supply sheds and took flares and torpedoes. One day I decided to see what would happen if I struck a torpedo under my grandmother's back steps. I used a garden rake to whack it, and the deafening blast was followed by ringing in my ears. My second brush with death.
0: Your son is lucky to be alive, Mrs. Dotson.
4: Thank you, Doctor. Will he be all right?
0: The lead wrapping did a lot of damage as it corkscrewed. Just missed his right eye, grazed his cheekbone, and bored into his head just below his right ear.
8: Good grief!
0: It was embedded so deep we had to remove one large piece by cutting the tissue away.
8: Did you get it all?
0: We can see on the X-ray a smaller piece, too close to the brain to remove. If the lead had gone a few millimeters deeper, it would have been fatal.
6: That lead fragment is still lodged somewhere between the mastoid bone and my common sense. Dad wanted to get me away from the area, so we moved to a different part of the city, leaving behind my gang buddies. Then, I made new friends who went to Sunday school. I joined the Boy Scouts who met in church, and I even found the Bible interesting. The church held revival, so I went several times.
2: Jesus is calling you. Oh, sinner, come home. Don't think that your good deeds will outweigh the bad. The Bible says, "For whosoever shall keep the whole law and yet offend in one point, he is guilty of all." As it is written, "There is none righteous, no, not one." The Savior came to save you and to give you new life, friend. In John chapter 10, verse 10, Jesus said, "The thief cometh not but for to steal and to kill and to destroy. I am come that they might have life and that they might have it more abundantly." Friend, Jesus loves you so much, he laid down his life to save you. That's how much he wants a relationship with us.
6: Chills ran up and down my body. I wanted to respond, but just then a man who knew my reputation put his hand on my shoulder and said, "Byron, why don't you come to the altar and be saved?" Momentarily, I became deaf as all the sounds around me muted as thoughts filled my mind.
7: Saved?
9: From what? What do you need to be saved from? You belong to Sunday school and Boy Scouts. What more is needed? Look down at the altar. All a bunch of wimps. Old men and boys. Salvation is not for you.
6: I didn't realize that I spoke those words out loud until he said, "Byron, you don't mean what you just said, do you?" From then on, I lost interest in church and Sunday school, even scouting. I teamed up with older boys peddling bootleg whiskey that we drank. Soon, I was using narcotics as well. Evil poured out of my mouth until Dad, in frustration, used a bullwhip on me. Then, I decided to run away.
10: Hey, Byron, over here. What kept you?
9: I had to wait for my parents to fall asleep.
10: I thought you were going to bring a suitcase.
9: I shipped it to Chicago by express. We'll pick it up when we get there.
10: Good. You can't carry stuff when you're hopping a freight train.
9: How do you know which train's going to Chicago?
10: This is the right one. Come on, hop in this empty car. You bring any money?
9: $5 I stole from Dad.
10: Whoa! Just in time.
9: Hey, it's going the wrong way.
10: That's probably just backing up.
9: No, it's going the wrong way. It's going east.
6: We jumped off at the first stop and walked to a nearby tavern where we bought a pint of whiskey. Then we hopped on the next westbound freight train loaded with metal culvert pipes. The only way to hide was to climb inside the pipes that banged and bumped on the rails. Nevertheless, we fell asleep. And when I woke up, I called my buddy to jump off the train, and we landed some distance apart. We limped toward each other.
7: I thought that ride would never end.
10: Yeah, but I fell asleep.
7: I did too. But my bones ache. Look at the bruises on my arms and knees. Where are we?
10: Outskirts of Hammond, Indiana, the sign said when I jumped off.
7: Close to Chicago?
10: Close enough. We can get a streetcar.
7: I'm starved.
10: Me too. We can take some corn from that field and roast it on a fire.
7: Sure could use some of Mom's cooking about this time.
10: You're on your own now.
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6: We stayed out of sight of the railroad workers as we walked to the suburbs and took an electric car to Chicago. By then it was night. We fell asleep on the streetcar and rode to the end of the line, but the conductor took pity on us and led us right back to the loop where we wandered the streets until we found the freight office. They told us my suitcase was at a different office 10 blocks away. When we got there, they told us the suitcase was back at the other freight office.
10: This is just a wild goose chase. I'm beat.
7: Me too.
10: I'm starving. You got any money left?
7: Nah. Between the whiskey and the streetcar fare, I'm broke.
10: Well, there's the freight office. Again. Better have your suitcase.
7: Yeah. Sending us off like that. Don't they know nothing? We're back. You better have my suitcase. Here's a claim check.
11: That your suitcase, kid?
7: Yeah.
11: Open it.
7: What for?
11: Because I'm a cop. Open it up.
7: I didn't steal that suitcase. I sent it here from Lima, Ohio.
11: I know it's yours. That's why I want to see what's inside.
7: Why?
11: Never mind. Just open it. What's under the clothes?
7: Nothing.
11: Let's find out. Uh-huh. You call a pistol nothing.
7: How'd that get in there?
11: Nice try.
7: I don't even own a gun.
11: Then how did it get in there?
7: I don't know.
11: You better start telling the truth, bud. A man's been killed, and I think this is the gun.
7: It can't be true.
11: Looks like an empty cartridge to me.
7: That isn't my gun. I don't know how it got in there.
11: You're coming with us.
6: They loaded me into a car, and we drove through some of the roughest areas I've ever seen. Once we passed a huge neon sign that said, Jesus Saves. No one spoke a word, and I wondered if they could hear my heart pounding. At the precinct station, they showed me a newspaper with big headlines that read, Hammond Switchman Murdered.
11: Tell us all about it.
7: There's nothing to tell. I don't know anything.
11: You were in the Hammond Railroad Yard, weren't you?
7: Yes.
11: Why'd you do it, kid?
7: I didn't.
11: We checked the gun. It's definitely the murder weapon.
7: But it's not my gun!
11: Yeah, you might as well come clean. No jury will let you off now.
6: I spent the night in jail, and the next morning, they drove me to a big building called the House of Corrections. They gave me a pair of overalls, a scrub brush, and a large bar of soap, and told me to scrub the tiled floor on my knees. Then, I got a visitor.
8: Okay, Byram, you can get off the floor now and come with me.
7: No, I can't, Dad. They're keeping me here. For murder.
8: There hasn't been a murder.
7: But they showed me the headlines.
8: That murder happened 2 months ago.
7: Really?
8: After I learned you sent a suitcase here, I phoned the Chicago police and we cooked up a little scheme to teach you a lesson. They were very helpful.
7: What about the gun?
8: Belongs to the detective. Are you ready to come home to stay?
7: I sure am.
8: This time you can ride on the cushions instead of the rails.
6: I learned later that Dad paid for my buddy's train ticket back to his family. After my Chicago escapade, the good boys wanted nothing to do with me, and the bad ones saw me as a failure for getting caught. I felt completely unwanted. One of the gang members suggested I join the Navy, so I lied about my age and signed up. They gave me a ticket to Cincinnati where I failed to pass the physical. Completely demoralized, I went home. The next day, Dad called me to his office.
8: Your mother says you refused to go to school.
7: I quit. I'm not going back either.
8: You're only a sophomore, Byron.
7: I don't care. I hate school. I hate people whispering behind my back.
8: Son, I want to lay your future before you. By quitting school and the things you've been doing, you'll probably end up being nothing more than a common laborer.
7: So what?
8: Fine. If that's what you want, go to work and start paying your room and board immediately.
7: I will.
8: I'll give you a chance, son. Our attic is filled with old household goods. I have a vacant storefront in one of my real estate listings, and I'll turn it over to you if you clean out the attic and get all that junk to the storeroom. You can open a secondhand store. Agreed?
7: Agreed.
6: I made many trips, cleaning out the attic, and started my business with family junk. 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
12: All right, raise your five.
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13: What's that?
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6: Deep in my heart, I wanted to show off to Dad and everyone else who doubted me. I wanted to be rich and powerful. God was left out of my life completely. But just when I was successful, Dad ruined my plans again.
8: How's business, son?
7: Great. Look at this dresser I bought. I can double the money, easy.
8: I'm proud of the way you buckled down and made the business work.
7: I like selling things.
8: Listen, I'm sorry to tell you this, but I need to sell this property.
7: Well, the money, easy.
8: I'm proud of the way you buckled down and made the business work.
7: I like selling.

In Proverbs chapter 29, verse 18, God's word says, "Where there is no vision, the people perish." A very good evening to you, my friend. Here's your Streams in the Desert devotional reading for September 18th. Waiting upon God is vital in order to see Him and receive a vision from Him. And the amount of time spent before Him is also critical. For our hearts are like a photographer's film. The longer exposed, the deeper the impression. For God's vision to be impressed on our hearts, we must sit in stillness at His feet for quite a long time. Remember, the troubled surface of a lake will not reflect an image. Yes, our lives must be quiet and peaceful if we expect to see God. And the vision we see from Him has the power to affect our lives in the same way a lovely sunset brings peace to a troubled heart. Seeing God always transforms human life. Jacob crossed the ford of the Jabbok, Genesis 32:22, and there he saw God and became Israel. Seeing a vision of God transformed Gideon from a coward into a courageous soldier. And Thomas, after seeing Christ, was changed from a doubting follower into a loyal, devoted disciple. People since Bible times have also had visions of God. For example, William Carey, English pioneer missionary of the 18th century, who is considered by some to be the father of missions, saw God and left his shoemaker's bench to go to India. David Livingstone saw God and left everything in Britain behind to become a missionary and explorer, following the Lord's leading through the thickest jungles of Africa during the 19th century. And literally thousands more have since had visions of God and today are serving Him in the uttermost parts of the earth, seeking the timely evangelization of the lost. Now, it is very unusual for there to be complete quiet in the soul, for God almost continually whispers to us. And whenever the sounds of the world subside in our soul, we hear the whispering of God. Yes, He continues to whisper to us, but we often do not hear Him because of the noise and distractions caused by the hurried pace of our life. Speak, Lord, in the stillness while I wait on Thee, hushing my heart to listen in expectancy. Speak, O blessed Master, in this quiet hour. Let me see Your face, Lord. Feel Your touch of power. For the words that You speak, they are life indeed, living bread from heaven. Now my spirit feed. Speak. Your servant hears You. Be not silent, Lord. My soul on You does wait for Your life-giving word.

0: I've noticed an interesting phenomenon among a lot of otherwise caring Christians. Hello, this is Chuck Swindoll. I notice that most of us are pretty good at extending grace when it comes to evangelism. For instance, we don't care if they blow smoke in our faces while we witness to them. We kind of cough and keep on sharing Christ with them. But we sure don't have much wobble room once they come to the Savior. Hey, he better not blow smoke in my face, not if he claims to be a Christian. Wait a minute. Why not? Is everything automatically cleaned up when a person is saved? Was that true for you? Well, me neither. It's time to extend grace to others, others in the family of God.
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1: Unshackled of Pacific Garden Mission presents History's Greatest Sermons, where we share the personal history of godly men who brought forth the truth of the gospel in powerful sermons to a world long ago. And now, here are your hosts, Tim Lundeen and Kelly Robbins.
2: All right, Kelly, welcome back. It's good to see you again.
3: And you, Tim. Thanks for joining us, listeners. It's great to have you guys back with us.
2: Now, I want to start real quick with this age-old question. Who do you say that Jesus is? Mm. Now, Kelly, we've known each other for a long time. I kind of have a basic idea of who you think Jesus is. But maybe for our listeners, it's the question of every I want to say, like, every religious philosophy, so to speak,
3: yes,
2: kind of has to
3: grapple
2: answer this
3: that.
2: Question.
3: It does, yes.
2: Yes. Who do you say that Jesus is? And some of them, some religious institutions, I should say, will say he's a nice guy, he's a great teacher, he's an interesting philosopher,
3: yep.
2: He was a rebel, whatever. But of course, in the Christian tradition, in the Orthodox Christian tradition, Jesus is the Messiah. He is God.
3: Yes.
2: And that's very, very different from calling him a nice guy.
3: Oh, quite. Because he wasn't a nice guy if he said he was God and he wasn't. You've got a
2: right.
3: problem.
2: He was a historical con artist.
3: Yes.
2: Or he was God incarnate.
3: Right.
2: And that's a huge, huge question.
3: And doesn't leave a lot of squiggle room, although we squiggle a lot on it.
2: Yeah. I really hope it's something everyone grapples with. And of course, I believe everyone will be required to grapple with this question.
3: They will.
2: Now, today, to help us approach this question, we're going to hear from F.B. Meyer. And we've heard from F.B. Meyer before.
3: Yeah.
2: Is the first sermon we heard from him was called How to Bear Sorrow. Mm. And it was very poignant, very interesting, and it partly relates to his story. Let me give you a little background on F.B. Meyer just to catch us up on this and our listeners. He was born in 1847 in London. He was, like a lot of people at the time, he was born into wealth, but his father's business took a major hit when Meyer was about 15 years old. They lost pretty much everything. And years later, Meyer would say that experience helped him to discover what really mattered most.
3: Yes.
2: And I feel like we've heard that theme with other great ministers of the past. Maybe they came from wealth or they came from a pretty good life. And then something tragic happened, mm-hmm. and it helped them reassess and reevaluate what was really meaningful. That happened with F.B. Meyer. By the way, his name is Frederick Brotherton Meyer, and he was a contemporary of D.L. Moody and A.C. Dixon.
3: And Spurgeon.
2: And and Spurgeon, that's right. But Spurgeon goes by Charles Spurgeon, but F.B., D.L., and A.C., they kind of do this first name initials thing. I don't know when that became a thing.
3: Of the times.
2: I should pick that up. But in his other sermon, we heard How to Bear Sorrow kind of tied into that experience of he'd been through a very major sorrow and family loss, and that struggle definitely influenced his ministry. But like I said, today he's going to talk about this idea of understanding who Jesus is, especially as he reveals to us who the Father is.
3: And it makes all the difference in the world, because you have to see Jesus and the Father in relation in order to get either of them right.
2: Let's listen in to F.B. Meyer and his sermon, Christ Revealing the Father.
4: Philip saith unto him, Lord, show us the Father, and it sufficeth us. Jesus saith unto him, He that hath seen me hath seen the Father. John 14:8-9. The longing of the universal heart of man was voiced by Philip when he broke in rather abruptly on our Lord's discourse with the challenge that he should answer all questions, dissipate all doubt by showing them the Father. Is there a God? How can I be sure that he is? What does he feel towards us? These are questions which men persistently ask and wait for the reply. And the Master gave the only satisfactory answer that has ever been uttered in the hearing of mankind when he said, in effect, The knowledge of God must be conveyed not in words or books, in symbols or types, but in a life. To know me, to believe in me, to come into contact with me, is to know the deepest heart of God. He that hath seen me hath seen the Father. How sayest thou then, show us the Father? Philip's inquiry, it bore witness to the possible growth of the human soul. Only 3 short years before, as we are told in the first chapter of this gospel, Christ had found him. At that time, he was probably much as the young men of his age and standing, not specially remarkable, save for the interest in and an earnestness about the advent of the Messiah. His views, however, of his person and work were limited and narrow. He looked for his advent as the time for the reestablishment of the kingdom of David and deliverance from the Roman yoke. But 3 years of fellowship with Jesus had made a wonderful difference in this young disciple. The deepest mysteries of life and death and heaven seemed within his reach. He is not now content with beholding the Messiah. He is eager to know the Father and to stand within the inner circle of his presence chamber. The highest watermark ever touched by the great soul of Moses was when he said, amid the sublimities of Sinai, I beseech thee, show me thy glory. But in this aspiration, Philip stands beside him. There is a close kinship between the mighty lawgiver and the fishermen of Bethsaida. How little there is to choose between show me thy glory and show us the Father. Great and marvelous is the capacity of the soul for growth. It truly interpreteth the need of man. It sufficeth us. From nature with all her voices that speak of God's power and Godhead, from the page of history indented with the print of God's footprints, from type and ceremony and temple, though instituted by God himself, even from the unrivaled beauty of our Savior's earthly life. These men turned unsatisfied, unfilled, and said, we are not yet content, but if thou wouldst show us the Father, we should be. And would it not suffice us? Would it not be sufficient to give new zest and reality to prayer if we could realize that it might be as familiar as the talk of home or like the petitioning of a little child? Would it not suffice to make the most irksome work pleasant if we could look up and discern the Father's good pleasure and smile of approval? Would it not suffice to rob pain of its sting if we could detect the Father's hands adjusting the heat of the furnace? Would it not suffice to shed a light across the dark mystery of death if we felt that the Father was waiting to lead us through the shadows to himself? How often the cry rises from sad and almost despairing hearts, show us the Father, and it sufficeth us. But surely this request was based on a mistake. Philip wanted a visible theophany, like that which Moses beheld, when the majestic procession swept down the mountain pass, or as the elders saw when they beheld the paved sapphire work, or after the fashion of the visions vouchsafed to Elijah, Isaiah, or Ezekiel. He wanted to see the Father. But how can you make wisdom or love or purity visible save in a human life? Yet this is the mistake we are all liable to make. We feel that there must be an experience, a vision, a burst of light, a sensible manifestation before we can know the Father. We strain after some unique and extraordinary presentation of the deity, especially in the aspect of fatherhood, before we can be completely satisfied. And thus we miss the lesson of the present hour. Philip was so absorbed in his quest for the transcendent and sublime that he missed the revelation of the Father which for 3 years had been passing under his eyes. God had been manifesting his tenderest and most characteristic attributes by the beauty of the Master's life, but Philip had failed to discern them. Till now the Master bids him go back on the photographs of those years as fixed in his memory to see in 1,000 tiny illustrations how truly the Father dwelt in him and lived through his every word and work. Are you straining after the vision of God, startled by every footstep, intently listening till the very atmosphere shall become audible, expecting an overwhelming spectacle? In all likelihood, you will miss all. The kingdom comes not with outward show. When men expected Christ to come by the front door, he stole in at the back. Whilst Philip was waiting for the Father to be shown in thunder and lightning, in startling splendor, in the stately majesty that might become the highest, he missed the daily unfolding of the divine nature that was being afforded in the life with which he dwelt in daily contact. Philip's request emphasized the urgent need of the ministry of the Holy Spirit. If ye had known me, the Savior said, have I been so long time with you, and yet hast thou not known me? They failed to know the Father, because they failed to know Christ. And they failed in this, because they knew him only after the flesh. They were so familiar with him as their friend. His love was so natural, tender, and human. He had become so closely identified with all their daily existence that they did not recognize the fire that shone behind the porcelain, the deity that tabernacled beneath the frail curtains. Often those who dwell amid the loveliest or grandest scenery miss the beauty which is unveiled to strangers from a distance. Certain lives have to be withdrawn from us before we understand how fair they were and how much to us. And Jesus had to leave his disciples before they could properly appreciate him. The Holy Spirit must needs take of the things of Christ and reveal them before they could realize their true significance, symmetry, and beauty. 2 things are needful, then. First, we must know Christ through the teaching of the Holy Ghost. And next, we must receive him into our hearts, that we may know him as we know the workings of our own hearts. Each knows himself and could recognize the mint mark of his own individuality. So when Christ has become resident within us and has taken the place of our self-life, we know him as we know ourselves. What man knoweth the things of man save the spirit of man which is in him? But we have the mind of Christ? The Lord's reply, he that hath seen me hath seen the Father. He did not rebuke the request as unfit to proffer or impossible to satisfy. He took it for granted that such a desire would exist in the heart and that his disciples would always want to be led by him into the Father's presence. In this, his ministry resembled that of the great forerunner who led his disciples into the presence of the bridegroom, content to decrease if only he might increase. The Master's answer was, however, widely different from John's. The forerunner pointed to Jesus as he walked and said, "Behold the Lamb of God." Jesus pointed to himself and said, "I and my Father are one. To have seen me is to have seen the Father. To have me is to possess the Father." It troubled the Lord greatly that he had been so long time with them, and yet they had not known him, that they had not realized the source of his words and works, that they had concentrated their thought on him instead of passing, as he meant them to do, from the stream to the source, from the dye to the seal, from the beam of the divine glory to its sun. He bade them, therefore, from that moment realize that they knew and had seen the Father in knowing and seeing himself. Not more surely had the Shekinah dwelt in the tabernacle of old than did it indwell his nature, though too thickly shrouded to be seen by ordinary and casual eyes. Let us get help from this. Many complain that they know Christ, pray to Christ, are conscious of Christ, but that the Father is far away and impalpable. They are therefore straining after some new vision or experience of God, and undervaluing the religious life to which they have already attained. It is a profound mistake. To have Jesus is to have God. To know Jesus is to know God. To pray to Jesus is to pray to God. Jesus is God, manifest in the flesh. Look up to him even now from this printed page and say, "My Lord and my God." Jesus is not simply an incarnation of God in the sense in which, after the fashion of the Greek mythology, gods might come down in the likeness of men, adopting a disguise which they would afterward cast aside. Jesus is God. All the gentle attributes of his nature are God's, and all the strong and awful attributes of power, justice, purity, which we are wont to associate with God, are his also. Happy is the moment when we awake to realize that in Jesus we have God manifest and present. To know this is the revelation of the Father by the Son, of which our Savior spoke in Matthew 11:27. A glimpse into the Lord's inner life. This gospel is the most lucid and profound treatise in existence on his inner life. It is the revelation of the principles on which our Savior lived. So absolutely had he emptied himself that he never spake his own words. "The words that I speak unto you, I speak not of myself." He never did his own works. "My Father worketh hitherto, and I work. The Father abiding in me doeth his works." This was the result of that marvelous self-emptying of which the Apostle speaks. Our Lord speaks as though in his human nature he had a choice and will of his own. "Not my will, but thine be done," was his prayer. Perhaps it was to this holy and divine personality that Satan made appeal in the first temptation.

0: her consideration. In the meanwhile, let us reason that if our Lord was so careful to subordinate himself to the Father, that he might be all in all, it well becomes us to restrain ourselves, to abstain from speaking our own words or doing our own works, that Jesus may pour his energies through our being, and that those searching words may be fulfilled in us also, striving according to his working, which worketh in me mightily.
1: That was F.B. Meyer, portrayed by Mike Rogalski. Now, the foundational scripture was John chapter 14, verses 8 through 9, where Jesus said unto Philip, "He that hath seen me hath seen the Father." And Meyer, the one thing that really caught me in this sermon is that Meyer points out how Philip's request emphasizes the urgent need of the ministry of the Holy Spirit.
2: Yes.
1: So here's a guy who lived and walked and talked with Jesus for 3 years, possibly plus, and still didn't even recognize or know or realize that if you've seen Christ, you've seen the Father.
2: Right.
1: Kind of goes back to what I'd kind of mentioned earlier, this idea that the name of Jesus is used almost the world over, and yet we miss sometimes who he actually is.
2: Right. If you know
1: who he is. Because that requires the Holy Spirit.
2: Yes. It's really like you didn't know the lights weren't on in the building, and all of a sudden, through the Spirit's work, all of the lights come on, and you can see things that you thought you knew that you never got in 3D. Philip had no construct. And the Holy Spirit gave him the construct. And there's that oh moment. Because we're not big enough. We don't think big enough. We don't see big enough. Right? God will use any means necessary. If you seek, he will be found by you. But if you dismiss, he won't. And that's hard. That is very, very hard.
1: I do want to bring up something that kind of pertains to some of our neighbors. Locally and globally, our Muslim neighbors, this is one of the hardest challenges for them to understand our faith.
2: Yes.
1: Is that when we say, well, Christ is God, it's automatically we're polytheists.
2: Yes.
1: And it's probably because I remember I heard a great teacher and apologist. He said, man, if you can't explain a core belief, not just a theological concept, but one of your core beliefs, if you can't explain that to someone, why do you believe it? You know, so if you talk to your neighbor and you say, oh yes, I believe Jesus is God, and then they accuse you of being a polytheist, you know, heathen, and you're like, no, they're the same, it's one, but you can't quite explain it, well then why do you even believe it?
2: Yeah.
1: And that's a challenge, because it's so many people come up with bad analogies for explaining the Trinity.
2: Many bad analogies.
1: And the really, really, really, really good analogies for Trinities, even those get spun off into heresy.
2: Well, you can, because that's your point.
1: Yeah.
2: Right?
1: Yes. There's a biblical foundation for explaining the Trinity. And this would be a 5-hour radio show. just covering that one topic. So I would definitely encourage our listeners and anyone else listening for the very first time who's thought about this question, who do I think Jesus is? The claims that he made, claiming to be God, and yet still talking to the Father as though this other thing, you know, like if you've thought about these questions, keep looking into it.
2: Yes.
1: And something I encourage people as they dig into the word and just kind of look for themselves, start with this simple prayer.
2: Yes.
1: Just say, Holy Spirit, give me eyes to see and ears to hear what you would have me know.
2: Yes.
1: Amen.
2: Amen.
1: That's it.
2: Yeah.
1: And the Holy Spirit will guide you into truth.
2: Yes.
1: That's his role.
2: Mm-hmm. He's the teacher.
1: Now, real quick, we had a chance to hear from Mike Rogalski, who is the actor who portrayed F.B. Meyer. Director Timothy Gregory sat down and had a chat with him. So let's listen in.
3: This is the second time that you've done F.B. Meyer. So what is it like to go back to this? And then what is your takeaway of this sermon? rather

0: sweet little nugget.
1: Yeah. I very much enjoyed going back to Mayer. Quite honestly, before I read the two episodes here, I didn't know much about him. I probably still don't know enough about him. This particular episode did resonate with me quite sharply, actually, because it addresses directly questions that I've been musing, let's put it that way. You know, who is Christ really? And do I fully grasp his importance and understand and appreciate the paradoxical nature of both man and God? We all wrestle with that, I know. It's presented itself rather clearly to me of late, meaning the last few months, for whatever reason. Perhaps the Holy Spirit is prodding me.
0: Thank you for sharing that, by the way. Is your approach to this work, these sermons, any different than your approach to the work of, say, a stage play, of which you do semi-frequently?
1: Yeah, it's a really good question, and there is a difference. There's a point of connection, of course. For me, others have their own approach. For me, the text is always paramount, and I whether it's a play or the readings that we do here, I read the text, I mark the text, I try to understand as best I can what the text is trying to say, so that I can relate that. On stage, you know, of course, it's an embodied experience. You're using your body, you're interacting with others, you're walking about the stage, walking upstage, downstage, left, right, handling props. In an interesting way, those aspects of physicality can help one convey meaning. In the microphone, before the microphone, and without an embodied aspect, it's all focused on what one understands and how one can deliver that through the voice alone. And that's really quite a different aspect between this kind of work and stage work. The stage work is fully embodied, and of course this is not so much.
0: This is more of a singular objective.
1: Yes.
0: And more along the lines of an objective to persuade and convince, whereas a character on stage has all these different colors of objectives that are rooted in feelings and beliefs and thoughts multicolored and multi-level.
1: Yeah, and typically, you know, of course, when on stage you've read the play, you know the character, you know the arc, so we call it the arc of the character, where that the character's journey is, you understand it, but that character can take many forms, could be very uncertain of himself, could be, whereas in the sermons, obviously, people like Mayer and others have thought deeply about these questions and have crafted. They're experts in rhetoric, and they've crafted a piece that is, as you say, meant to persuade, and they do it in a very, very powerful way. The logic and the persuasive power are undeniable, and you can appreciate the work it took Mr. Mayer to accomplish that. It's really quite impressive, and so you have all his work to rely on in that vector, if you will, of persuasion. It's very powerful, and you can feel the coherence of his thought and the power of his rhetoric.
0: Given his work that comes through in this sermon, has he helped answer your question of who is Jesus?
1: Yeah,
0: really.
1: Yeah,
0: is Jesus God?
1: Yeah, very much so. I mean, there's more for me to ponder, of course, I think, but it's a very simple and direct statement that Mayer makes here, and it's one that I take to heart and took to heart when I first encountered this sermon, and he'll be speaking to me for many, many weeks and months after this recording, and I really appreciate being able to do this. It came at a good time for me.
0: Yeah, good.
1: Thanks.
0: So do we, Mike. Thank you. Good job.
1: Thank you.
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For just a moment, listen to Psalm 115, verses 1 through 3. Not unto us, O Lord, not unto us, but unto thy name give glory, for thy mercy and for thy truth's sake. Wherefore should the heathen say, Where is now their God? But our God is in the heavens. He hath done whatsoever he hath pleased.

I like this quote from Dr. Warren Wiersbe. He said, before God changes our circumstances, he wants to change our hearts. Isn't that true? Before God changes our circumstances, he wants to change our hearts. Good words there from Dr. Warren Wiersbe.

Charles Spurgeon, in one of his sermons entitled God's Thoughts of Peace, says we must not only bear the will of the Lord, but rejoice in it. It is a blessed thing when we come to rejoice in tribulations and to glory in infirmities. It is fine music when we can sing, Sweet Affliction. Ye fearful saints, fresh courage take. The clouds ye so much dread are big with mercy and shall break with blessings on your head.

How firm a foundation, you saints of the Lord, is laid for your faith in his excellent word. What more can he say than to you he has said, to you who for refuge to Jesus have fled? Fear not, I am with you. Oh, be not dismayed, for I am your God and will still give you aid. I'll strengthen you, help you, and cause you to stand, upheld by my righteous, omnipotent hand. When through the deep waters I call you to go, the rivers of sorrow shall not overflow. For I will be with you, your troubles to bless, and sanctify to you your deepest distress. When through fiery trials your pathway shall lie, my grace, all sufficient, shall be your supply. The flame shall not hurt you. I only design your dross to consume and your gold to refine. E'en down to old age, all my people shall prove my sovereign, eternal, unchangeable love. And when hoary hairs shall their temples adorn, like lambs, they shall still in my bosom be born. The soul that on Jesus has leaned for repose, I will not desert to his foes. That soul, though all hell should endeavor to shake, I'll never, no, never, no, never forsake.

Giving the Winds the Bible Voice, this is BBN, the Bible Broadcasting Network. Good evening.

I came across this quote several days ago. Take a listen. To worship is to quicken the conscience by the holiness of God, to feed the mind with the truth of God, to purge the imagination by the beauty of God, to open the heart to the love of God, to devote the will to the purpose of God.

Oswald Chambers asks this question. It's a good question. Is your mind stayed on God, or is it starved? Well, starvation of the mind, caused by neglect, is one of the chief sources of exhaustion and weakness in a servant's life. If you have never used your mind to place yourself before God, begin to do it now. There is no reason to wait for God to come to you. You must turn your thoughts and your eyes away from the face of idols and look to Him and be saved. Oswald Chambers goes on to say that your mind is the greatest gift God has given you, and it ought to be devoted entirely to Him. You should seek to be bringing every thought into captivity to the obedience of Christ. This will be one of the greatest assets of your faith when a time of trial comes, because then your faith and the Spirit of God will work together. When you have thoughts and ideas that are worthy of credit to God, learn to compare and associate them with all that happens in nature. For example, the rising and setting of the sun, the shining of the moon and the stars, and the changing of the seasons. You will begin to see that your thoughts are from God as well, and your mind will no longer be at the mercy of your impulsive thinking, but will always be used in service to God. We have sinned with our fathers and did not remember. Well then, prod your memory and wake up immediately. Don't say to yourself, "But God is not talking to me right now." Well, He ought to be. Remember whose you are and whom you serve. Encourage yourself to remember, and your affection for God will increase tenfold. Your mind will no longer be starved, but rather will be quick and enthusiastic, and your hope will be inexpressibly bright.

0: Ready for some good news? Here's Through the Bible.
1: As he was praying in a certain place, when he ceased, one of his disciples said unto him, Lord, teach us to pray. The reason his disciple wanted to know how to pray was because he saw Christ pray and he heard him. You see, it was the custom of our Lord to retire alone to pray. That was a habit of his. And this disciple saw him, evidently overheard him, and a desire was born in his heart to pray like Christ prayed. And do you know, friends, that the Lord Jesus is right at this moment at God's right hand, and he's our great intercessor? I think that's a very appropriate petition for many of us to make. Lord, teach us to pray.
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3: How do you do? Moments of desolation, when the past overwhelms the present, can lead to a dark night of the soul. Many of us have gone through such a time. For the man in this story, hopelessness became a way of life, until light pierced his dark and suffocating world. And that's when his heart and mind and very life and his fears were

0: Oh no, I'm still alive. Why didn't I die in my sleep? That awful smell. Diesel fuel. Trunks. One of them sick. Gotta get out of here. So dark. All the windows painted black. Look at that. The light is coming in through that bullet hole.
1: Unlocking the door to new life, this is Unshackled, true life stories dramatized and produced in Chicago by Pacific Garden Mission. Homeless people feel ashamed of begging for help, but they don't have to beg when they come to Pacific Garden Mission. 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Either way, they receive the help they need. They can get fresh clothing, along with encouragement. Counselors explain the way things work at the old lighthouse, helping instead of hurting, vision instead of confusion, hope instead of fear. If they have aches and pains, Pacific Garden Mission offers some medical and dental care, no charge to the homeless, all provided by friends who care enough to send financial gifts, all in aid of helping them know the one who heads the mission. Those who know him personally are not ashamed to tell others the good news. And that's why this program goes out to the world in 15 languages. Now for broadcast around the earth, here is episode number 3949 in the series Unshackled, the program that makes you face yourself and think.
0: Careful where you walk, Paul. Don't step on those guys passed out on the floor. Think what you're doing to your wife and the boys, you fool. You spend all your money on drugs and don't spend your time with them. You'll never change, you dirtbag. You need to die. You don't deserve to live.
1: Enter the world of a 28-year-old drunk who grew up without a father's guidance. This is the true testimony of Paul Licciardi and his deliverance, proving that anyone can be unshackled.
0: Mom married as a teenager, but I don't know what happened. They divorced. She never married my father or my older brother Peter's father either. My maternal grandfather loved us and followed us to the towns where we moved. Mom moved all over Massachusetts, which left me insecure. I had a near-death experience at 5 from spinal meningitis, which gave me an excuse for doing wrong. Every time I got into trouble, my grandfather blamed the meningitis. Then Mom got on welfare and lost any desire to achieve. Peter's dad came into my life when I was 5 and treated me like a son. But he and my uncle got into a drunken brawl with some other guys, and my stepdad was impaired for life.
2: Paul, get in here. You boys put all your clothes in those grocery bags. We're getting out of here. Go on now, hustle.
3: Lin Lin, the city of sin. You never come out the way you went in.
2: Peter, your dad's not gonna get well. After all that man has put me through, I'm not gonna be stuck with a cripple. Come on, let's get out of here.
0: I was 6 when Mom abandoned my stepfather, even though it was her brother who started the drunken fight that caused all the trouble. Uncle Joe had been in and out of prison several times, and he always brought problems with him when he visited us. During one of his drunken sprees, my uncle's altercations caused a riot that ended in my mom's car being burned up. My maternal grandmother was religious, but we weren't. She taught us what she believed, but it wasn't the gospel. When I was 8, I attended a youth meeting with a friend.
4: The Bible says, the way of life is above to the wise, that he may depart from hell beneath. People laugh and joke about hell, but it's no joke. There is a hell, and you don't want to go there. Hell is a place of torment. The Bible says, the wicked shall be turned into hell, and all the nations that forget God. Jesus warned us about hell. He said, and fear not them which kill the body, but are not able to kill the soul, but rather fear him which is able to destroy both soul and body in hell. For if God spared not the angels that sinned, but cast them down to hell and delivered them into chains of darkness to be reserved unto judgment, he will judge your sin too, unless you repent and turn to Christ. You know, friend, It is interesting that a much higher percentage of people believe in the existence of heaven than believe in the existence of hell. But according to the Bible, hell is just as real as heaven. You don't want to go there. Because hell is forever, and you will never, ever, ever get out.
0: I had never heard the things he taught that day. His words terrified me. Even so, I was in trouble with the law as early as 10 years old. The same year I smoked my first cigarette, as well as tasted the devil's brew. I opened my life up to wickedness that shames me to think of, even today. At 12, I stole a dirt bike and was drinking with my brother and his friends when the police broke down our door and took us all to jail. At 14, the police charged me with breaking and entering. They put me in juvenile lockup in Brockton, and some of us escaped, but we were caught. So they sent me to juvenile maximum security.
5: Hey, ain't you Billy's cousin?
6: Yeah, Paul.
5: Right. What are you doing here, man?
6: Me and some guys escaped from the Brockton lockup.
5: I heard about that. They didn't like that for sure.
6: Yeah, when they captured us, they said I was the ringleader.
5: Cool. Hey, how'd you like Taunton?
6: The first day I didn't get out of bed quick enough, so the guard flipped over the cot. And I learned my lesson.
5: This ain't no junior lockup.
6: No. Scary bunch of guys.
5: Killers, rapists, bank robbers. Don't worry, man. I'll watch your back.
0: When I got out, I was determined not to ever go back for any reason. I missed 100 days of school by then. I was several years behind. I was 16, so Mom signed the paperwork so I could quit in the 7th grade. Peter was smart academically, and he had graduated and joined the military. I decided to work hard at my job moving furniture for a company, but I partied hard, drinking and chasing women.
7: You sure do like these winding roads, Paul.
6: Yeah, more fun than a roller coaster.
7: Oh, where'd you rent these wheels, Chris?
8: Who says I rented it?
7: You stole it?
8: Nah, just kidding. Hey, look out. Dead man's curve ahead. Slow down, dude. Slow down!
7: Get up, Chris. We gotta get out of here.
8: Uh-huh.
7: You okay?
8: Yeah. I think so.
7: Come on, before the cops get here.
8: Man, that car is totaled.
7: Miracle we got out alive.
0: My friend owed a debt after the wreck, but I didn't learn a lesson. I got a better job delivering beer, a dream job for a drunk. We drank all day. I was 20 when I got a DUI and lost my driver's license. Thinking I needed a change, I moved to Orlando, Florida, where I stayed with some friends of my brother's, sleeping on their sofas. Drugs and alcohol dominated my world. Then, Peter came to visit us, and we went to a bar. We got so drunk, we fought over who should drive. Bouncers broke up the fight, and friends came and took me home to snort cocaine.
5: You don't look too good, Paul.
7: Yeah. I lost a lot of blood.
5: I can't believe Peter hit you with brass knuckles. Split you open pretty good.
7: Yeah, I got him, though. I punched out the window and dragged him out of the car. I'd have killed him if those bouncers hadn't stopped me.
5: Forget about all that. Enjoy the high.
7: Oh, man. My heart is racing. I think I'm gonna have a heart attack.
5: It's just the drugs, man. Happens to everyone.
0: I thought for sure I'd die that night. And I was terrified that I'd go to hell. I was having blackouts, and I knew I needed a change. So after a year, I went back to Boston. I didn't get my driver's license because I didn't bother to take the mandatory classes after my DUI. In Boston, I stayed with another uncle who was the food manager of a nursing home. That's where I met Cordy.
9: No, I can't go out with you, Paul.
7: Why not?
9: We just met. I don't really know you.
7: How else can you get to know me?
9: I know enough.
7: Yeah, like what?
9: You don't like rules.
7: Hey, where would this country be without rebels?
9: Is it true you went to prison for breaking the law?
7: Juvenile prison? Are you gonna hold that against me?
9: No, but I have to get back to work now.
0: Cordy had no use for me, but at the staff's Christmas party, we danced together. And I won her heart. Her grandfather was a pastor, so I knew she was religious. I also knew that I would die a drunk and would need a good mother for my children someday. So I courted her persistently, and we married 2 months later. Over the years, 3 sons were born to us. I started a small trucking business and stopped using drugs, but I didn't stop drinking.
9: You're late for dinner, Paul.
5: Can you just put it in a bag?
9: You don't even have time to eat before you leave for the next job.
5: Oh, I can eat down the road.
9: Are you drunk?
5: No, I'm not. I just had a few, that's all. The one for the road.
9: You said you would stop drinking.
5: As much. I said I would stop drinking as much.
9: I can't believe you would go to work like that. Just like my father.
5: No, I'm not. And I'm tired of your whining, Cordy. I want a divorce.
9: You don't mean it, Paul.
5: Yes, I do. Go on back to your parents and your preaching granddaddy.
9: Paul, think about our boys.
5: Go on. Get away from me. I got to go.
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10: Hello?
5: Thank God you're still there. Cordy, I'm sorry. Please don't leave me.
10: Do you mean it, Paul?
5: For the past 3 hours, I've been driving along thinking about how important you are to me.
10: You don't want a divorce, then?
5: No. I don't know what gets into me. I'll be home tonight, and we'll work things out.
0: We reconciled then, but there were times when I came home drunk and Cordy would go to her parents' house with the kids. I would go get her and promise to quit drinking, but I couldn't quit. I wanted to be a good husband and father, but couldn't. Drinking was my escape from reality, from who I was, but mostly who I wasn't, from the fear of death and hell that plagued my thoughts. Cordy had agreed to come back to me again, so we drove home.
9: I'm going back to night school, Paul.
5: Why?
9: So I can work if you lose your job.
5: I always work, Cordy.
9: Yes, but I'm still going back to school.
5: While you were gone this time, I stayed at my mom's house one night, and I heard a news report about a fatality on the freeway in Wisconsin.
9: I heard it too. Wasn't that horrible? I can't imagine losing my children like that.
5: They said he hit a piece of steel on the highway, and his gas tank blew up.
9: 6 of their kids died in the fire. Even his wife was burned really bad. Unbelievable.
5: How can God allow something like that?
9: You can't blame God.
5: Why not?
9: It was an accident.
5: I still blame God. But that man didn't. He said, "All my children are in heaven with the Lord Jesus Christ. My wife and I know we'll see them again."
9: I wish I had that kind of faith.
5: Cordy, you should have seen his face. He was so peaceful. Not like the beggar I met on the street one day. I asked the beggar why he was living on the streets, and he said his wife left him.
9: It's human nature to blame everyone but yourself.
5: I don't want to end up like that beggar, Cordy.
9: You won't. But we do reap what we sow, Paul.
5: I'm glad you came back, honey. I'm going to rehab. You'll see. I'm going to quit drinking.
0: I tried an alcohol rehab program, but left because I couldn't confess my problems in front of people, and they insisted that was the way to stay sober. Hopelessly, I went back to the bottle. A church in town had a Bible verse engraved in granite saying, "For whosoever shall call upon the name of the Lord shall be saved." I often drove past to read that verse. Later, I would learn that the verse is found in Romans chapter 10. One night I went to a rock concert on the river in Boston, but I was so depressed that I couldn't enjoy it. I stood looking up to heaven and thought, "God,
11: Is this all there is to life? I left there, intending to kill myself.
12: Hi, can I give you this pamphlet to read?
11: What are you doing out here?
12: I'm a Christian, a servant of Jesus Christ.
11: Standing out here?
12: I'm handing out pamphlets that tell the eternal message of salvation. Would you like one? They're free.
11: What are they?
12: A biblical account of the gospel message, the good news.
11: What good news?
12: For God so loved the world that he gave his only begotten Son, that whosoever believeth in him should not perish, but have everlasting life.
11: Do you believe in hell?
12: Yes.
11: Well, that's where I'm headed.
12: You don't have to go there. Jesus died to save you from hell. God gave you his Son to save you.
11: Huh. God hates me.
12: No, he doesn't. The Bible says he loves you.
11: Why are you wasting your life? Come on, I'll buy you a drink.
12: No, that's not for me.
11: Why?
12: Because the Bible says, oh, here, you read it.
11: All right. I must work the works of him that sent me while it is day. The night cometh when no man can work. Huh.
0: I woke up the next morning thinking about the strange man who had the same peaceful look as the man who lost his children in a fiery crash. I wanted what they had. And yet, on the 4th of July, I saw the strange man again handing out the pamphlets as we walked to the fireworks, and I hid behind my wife so he wouldn't see me. Somehow I knew that God was using him to convict me, and I didn't like it. I drank to oblivion. The next day, as I drove to work, I listened to a preacher on a Christian radio station.
13: Are you tired of serving your idol gods, bending the elbow instead of the knee? Wine is a mocker, strong drink is raging, and whosoever is deceived thereby is not wise. The Bible says in Proverbs chapter 20, and Jesus said in John chapter 8, whosoever committeth sin is the servant of sin. Jesus came to set you free. He said, and ye shall know the truth, and the truth shall make you free. He is the truth. So if you know him personally, you will be free. Jesus said in John chapter 8, verse 36, if the Son therefore shall make you free, ye shall be free indeed. If you would like to be free of whatever has you in bondage, repent of your sins and pray with me.
0: I prayed with my lips, but my heart and will were not engaged. Each Friday I got paid and headed home, but the road passed near my uncle's house, where the desire for drugs and alcohol always overpowered me. Then came the morning I awoke in my uncle's basement with the light shining through that bullet hole in the window, and I knew God was dealing with me in some special way. Oh, a weight of sin, shame, and sorrow was so heavy on my back as I walked up the stairs to my house. My poor family. Cordy saw me, but looked down as I walked past her. I went to our bedroom and fell on my knees. For whosoever shall call upon the name of the Lord shall be saved. Merciful God, please save me. I am so sorry and ashamed for the way I've lived. Would you forgive me, Jesus? I've tried everything, but I can't change. I have no hope but you. Please change me, Lord.
9: What did you say?
11: We're going to church tomorrow.
9: You mean it?
11: Yes, honey. I don't know what happened just now, but I know that I asked God to save me, to change me, and I believe that he did it. I can't really explain the peace that I feel. It's fantastic.
9: I hope it lasts, Paul. I really hope it lasts.
0: My wife didn't believe it would last, but it did. I read the Bible, and we went to the church where I'd seen the granite Bible verse. I went forward and prayed the sinner's prayer with the pastor, but the Lord assured me that I was already saved. After a few weeks, we visited a different church and felt led to stay there. I went evangelizing with the

0: that God was calling me to preach. But teaching God's word was serious business. So I asked a missionary friend how to know if God was calling me to preach. He told me to stop preaching, and if that was God's will, I would know. So I stopped and was miserable. I went to a tent meeting in Maine where I went to the altar and committed my life to serve the Lord in whatever way He wants. God, I don't know what you can do with me, but you have all of me. I'm willing to do anything you want me to do. I took Bible correspondence courses because I didn't trust God to provide for us while attending Bible college. I made all kinds of excuses to explain why I couldn't go to school full time. Then I took a job as a custodian at an Ivy League college, and God spoke to me there in a profound way.
1: How was your day, honey?
0: Okay, but I'm tired.
1: What's that in your hand?
0: They had an auction while I was at work.
1: At the college?
0: Yeah, so I bid on this paperweight and got it. Read what it says.
1: What would you attempt to do if you knew you could not fail? How interesting.
0: I'm going to start Bible college, Cordy.
1: Because of this paperweight?
0: Because the Bible says, with God, all things are possible. Maybe I was afraid of failure, but how can I fail if I follow the Lord? Remember, I dropped out of school in the seventh grade, so Bible college was the hardest thing I ever tried. I learned to live by faith as we struggled to make ends meet. When I got to my last year, it was so hard I resolved to quit. But the Lord spoke to my heart, saying I would miss everything He had for me. So I persevered and graduated. Now, I pastor a church in Texas.
1: Looks like you bought more than was on your list.
0: Saw some things we needed. Hardware stores are like that. I also talked to the woman who works there.
1: The one you've been witnessing to for several years?
0: Yeah.
1: Is she finally open to the gospel?
0: Not really, but she said her husband is in the hospital, so I offered to go see him.
1: That's very thoughtful of you, honey.
0: Well, that's what Jesus would do. He was always going out of his way to help others.
1: When are you going?
0: Tomorrow. Maybe he'll be more open to the gospel than his wife has been. I didn't know how sick her husband was until I got to the hospital. A diabetic with no legs and several fingers missing on both hands, he was in bad shape lying there in bed. I talked to him for some time.
2: I know I've lived my life without God. Do you think He's punishing me for that?
0: The Bible does say that God punishes the wicked. But when we know Him as Savior, there's no condemnation to them which are in Christ Jesus. Question is, which are you? Do you reject Him? Reject His word? The Bible says, the fear of the Lord is the beginning of knowledge, but fools despise wisdom and instruction.
2: I tried reading the Bible, but I don't understand.
0: You have to be born again, of God's Spirit. Then He helps you understand His word. I didn't read the Bible either until I was born again. Jesus said, except a man be born again, he cannot see the kingdom of God.
2: How are you born again?
0: You recognize that you're dead in your sins? For all have sinned and come short of the glory of God. But God commendeth His love toward us in that while we were yet sinners, Christ died for us. For the wages of sin is death. But the gift of God is eternal life through Jesus Christ our Lord. Do you understand what I'm saying?
2: Yes, we're all sinners.
0: I would be dead or in prison if Jesus hadn't saved me.
2: Well, how do you... I mean, could you save me?
0: Only Jesus can save you. I can pray for you, but you have to truly repent of your sins and ask Jesus to save you. The Bible says, for whosoever shall call upon the name of the Lord shall be saved.
1: So he prayed with you?
0: Yes, he cried out to Jesus. Afterward, I looked in his eyes and asked what happened, and he said, Jesus saved me.
1: That's wonderful, honey. God calls us to be the light of the world.
0: Amen. Leading others to Christ is what it's all about, Cordy. I'm in the perfect will of God when someone gets saved.
1: That's true.

0: I still have that paperweight on my desk because I know that with God, all things are possible. God doesn't fail, but sometimes we fail the grace of God. His grace is there for you, but you have to put your trust in Him. If the Son therefore shall make you free, ye shall be free indeed.
1: For whosoever shall call upon the name of the Lord shall be saved. That includes you, listening friend. Believers call on the name of the Lord throughout their lives, in praise or in trouble, and He always hears. Just like Paul, you too can be free. Freedom is a gift from Jesus Himself. The Bible says in Romans chapter 10, verses 9 and 10, that if thou shalt confess with thy mouth the Lord Jesus, and shalt believe in thine heart that God hath raised Him from the dead, thou shalt be saved. For with the heart man believeth unto righteousness, and with the mouth confession is made unto salvation. What's important for you to know, and maybe even hard to hear, is that you are a sinner. You have sinned against God, as we all have. So what do you do about that? Well, if you don't know the Lord, or you're not sure, seek Him. Seek the Lord. Talk to Him, just like I'm talking to you now. Tell Him you need Him, that you want His forgiveness, and that you believe in the Lord Jesus as your Savior. Will you believe? It is the most important decision you will ever make. It is the most important question you will ever answer. And not doing anything about this most important question is an answer. If you want to talk with someone about making this life-changing decision, we urge you to call 1-888-NEED-HIM or visit chataboutjesus.com. The telephone number in Chicago, 312-492-9410. 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This is program number 3949. Heard in the true story of Paul Licciardi were Brian Plaharchik, Jennifer Dimmitt, Tony Bazzuto, Steve Bayorgin, and Ben Zarbach. Original music, Don Badorf. 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Script, Kenitha Gabler. 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

I've always found it interesting throughout my entire Christian life that Jesus talks more about money and material possessions than any other topic throughout the entire New Testament, really throughout the entire Bible. For example, in Matthew chapter 16, verses 24 through 26, "Then said Jesus unto his disciples, If any man will come after me, let him deny himself, and take up his cross, and follow me. For whosoever will save his life shall lose it, and whosoever will lose his life for my sake shall find it. For what is a man profited, if he shall gain the whole world and lose his own soul? Or what shall a man give in exchange for his soul?"

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1: Oh, friend, you're not alone. I've had many tears and sorrows, and I've had questions about tomorrow. There have been times when I didn't even know right from wrong.

Jesus, lover of my soul, let me to thy bosom fly, while the nearer waters roll, while the tempest still is high. Hide me, O my Savior, hide, till the storm of life is past. Safe into the haven guide, O receive my soul at last. Other refuge have I none, hangs my helpless soul on thee. 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All my trust on thee is stayed, all my help from thee I bring. Cover my defenseless head with the shadow of thy wing. Wilt thou not regard my call? Wilt thou not accept my prayer? Lo, I sink, I faint, I fall. Lo, on thee I cast my care. Reach me out thy gracious hand, while I of thy strength receive. Hoping against hope I stand, dying, and behold, I live. Thou, O Christ, art all I want, more than all in thee I find. Raise the fallen, cheer the faint, heal the sick, and lead the blind. Just and holy is thy name, source of all true righteousness. Thou art evermore the same, thou art full of truth and grace. Plenteous grace with thee is found, grace to cover all my sin. Let the healing streams abound, make and keep me pure within. Thou of life the fountain art, freely let me take of thee. Spring thou up within my heart, rise to all eternity.

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0: 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Alexander Scorby narrates for us as we read through the entire Bible every year. Let's begin the book of Daniel, Daniel chapter 1.
2: In the third year of the reign of Jehoiakim, king of Judah, came Nebuchadnezzar, king of Babylon, unto Jerusalem, and besieged it. And the Lord gave Jehoiakim, king of Judah, into his hand with part of the vessels of the house of God, which he carried into the land of Shinar to the house of his God, and he brought the vessels into the treasure house of his God. And the king spake unto Ashpenaz, the master of his eunuchs, that he should bring certain of the children of Israel, and of the king's seed, and of the princes, children in whom was no blemish, but well-favored, and skillful in all wisdom, and cunning in knowledge, and understanding science, and such as had ability in them to stand in the king's palace, and whom they might teach the learning and the tongue of the Chaldeans. And the king appointed them a daily provision of the king's meat and of the wine which he drank, so nourishing them 3 years, that at the end thereof they might stand before the king. Now among these were of the children of Judah Daniel, Hananiah, Mishael, and Azariah.

0: whom the prince of the eunuchs gave names. For he gave unto Daniel the name of Belteshazzar, and to Hananiah of Shadrach, and to Mishael of Meshach, and to Azariah of Abednego. But Daniel purposed in his heart that he would not defile himself with the portion of the king's meat, nor with the wine which he drank. Therefore he requested of the prince of the eunuchs that he might not defile himself. Now God had brought Daniel into favor and tender love with the prince of the eunuchs. And the prince of the eunuchs said unto Daniel, I fear my lord the king, who hath appointed your meat and your drink. For why should he see your faces worse liking than the children which are of your sort? Then shall ye make me endanger my head to the king. Then said Daniel to Melzar, whom the prince of the eunuchs had set over Daniel, Hananiah, Mishael, and Azariah, Prove thy servants, I beseech thee, 10 days, and let them give us pulse to eat and water to drink. Then let our countenances be looked upon before thee, and the countenance of the children that eat of the portion of the king's meat. And as thou seest, deal with thy servants. So he consented to them in this matter, and proved them 10 days. And at the end of 10 days, their countenances appeared fairer and fatter in flesh than all the children which did eat the portion of the king's meat. Thus Melzar took away the portion of their meat and the wine that they should drink, and gave them pulse. As for these 4 children, God gave them knowledge and skill in all learning and wisdom. And Daniel had understanding in all visions and dreams. Now at the end of the days that the king had said he should bring them in, then the prince of the eunuchs brought them in before Nebuchadnezzar. And the king communed with them. And among them all was found none like Daniel, Hananiah, Mishael, and Azariah. Therefore stood they before the king. And in all matters of wisdom and understanding that the king inquired of them, he found them 10 times better than all the magicians and astrologers that were in all his realm. And Daniel continued even unto the 1st year of King Cyrus. Chapter 2. And in the 2nd year of the reign of Nebuchadnezzar, Nebuchadnezzar dreamed dreams wherewith his spirit was troubled, and his sleep brake from him. Then the king commanded to call the magicians and the astrologers and the sorcerers and the Chaldeans for to show the king his dreams. So they came and stood before the king. And the king said unto them, I have dreamed a dream, and my spirit was troubled to know the dream. Then spake the Chaldeans to the king in Syriac, O king, live forever. Tell thy servants the dream, and we will show the interpretation. The king answered and said to the Chaldeans, The thing is gone from me. If ye will not make known unto me the dream, with the interpretation thereof, ye shall be cut in pieces, and your houses shall be made a dunghill. But if ye show the dream, and the interpretation thereof, ye shall receive of me gifts and rewards and great honor. Therefore, show me the dream and the interpretation thereof. They answered again and said, Let the king tell his servants the dream, and we will show the interpretation of it. The king answered and said, I know of certainty that ye would gain the time, because ye see the thing is gone from me. But if ye will not make known unto me the dream, there is but one decree for you. For ye have prepared lying and corrupt words to speak before me till the time be changed. Therefore tell me the dream, and I shall know that ye can show me the interpretation thereof. The Chaldeans answered before the king and said, There is not a man upon the earth that can show the king's matter. Therefore there is no king, lord, nor ruler that asked such things at any magician or astrologer or Chaldean. And it is a rare thing that the king requireth, and there is none other that can show it before the king except the gods, whose dwelling is not with flesh. For this cause the king was angry and very furious, and commanded to destroy all the wise men of Babylon. And the decree went forth that the wise men should be slain, and they sought Daniel and his fellows to be slain. Then Daniel answered with counsel and wisdom to Arioch, the captain of the king's guard, which was gone forth to slay the wise men of Babylon. He answered and said to Arioch, the king's captain, Why is the decree so hasty from the king? Then Arioch made the thing known to Daniel. Then Daniel went in and desired of the king that he would give him time, and that he would show the king the interpretation. Then Daniel went to his house and made the thing known to Hananiah, Mishael, and Azariah, his companions, that they would desire mercies of the God of heaven concerning this secret, that Daniel and his fellows should not perish with the rest of the wise men of Babylon. Then was the secret revealed unto Daniel in a night vision. Then Daniel blessed the God of heaven. Daniel answered and said, Blessed be the name of God forever and ever, for wisdom and might are his. And he changeth the times and the seasons. He removeth kings and setteth up kings. He giveth wisdom unto the wise and knowledge to them that know understanding. He revealeth the deep and secret things. He knoweth what is in the darkness, and the light dwelleth with him. I thank thee and praise thee, O thou God of my fathers, who hast given me wisdom and might, and hast made known unto me now what we desired of thee. For thou hast now made known unto us the king's matter. Therefore Daniel went in unto Arioch, whom the king had ordained to destroy the wise men of Babylon. He went and said thus unto him, Destroy not the wise men of Babylon. Bring me in before the king, and I will show unto the king the interpretation. Then Arioch brought in Daniel before the king in haste, and said thus unto him, I have found a man of the captives of Judah that will make known unto the king the interpretation. The king answered and said to Daniel, whose name was Belteshazzar, Art thou able to make known unto me the dream which I have seen, and the interpretation thereof? Daniel answered in the presence of the king and said, The secret which the king hath demanded, cannot the wise men, the astrologers, the magicians, the soothsayers, show unto the king? But there is a God in heaven that revealeth secrets, and maketh known to the king Nebuchadnezzar what shall be in the latter days. Thy dream, and the visions of thy head upon thy bed, are these. As for thee, O king, thy thoughts came into thy mind upon thy bed what should come to pass hereafter, and he that revealeth secrets maketh known to thee what shall come to pass. But as for me, this secret is not revealed to me for any wisdom that I have more than any living, but for their sakes that shall make known the interpretation to the king, and that thou mightest know the thoughts of thy heart. Thou, O king, sawest, and behold, a great image. This great image, whose brightness was excellent, stood before thee, and the form thereof was terrible. This image's head was of fine gold, his breast and his arms of silver, his belly and his thighs of brass, his legs of iron, his feet part of iron and part of clay. Thou sawest, till that a stone was cut out without hands, which smote the image upon his feet that were of iron and clay, and brake them to pieces. Then was the iron, the clay, the brass, the silver, and the gold broken to pieces together, and became like the chaff of the summer threshing floors, and the wind carried them away, that no place was found for them. And the stone that smote the image became a great mountain, and filled the whole earth. This is the dream, and we will tell the interpretation thereof before the king. Thou, O king, art a king of kings, for the God of heaven hath given thee a kingdom, power, and strength, and glory. And wheresoever the children of men dwell, the beasts of the field and the fowls of the heaven, hath he given into thine hand, and hath made thee ruler over them all. Thou art this head of gold. And after thee shall arise another kingdom inferior to thee, and another third kingdom of brass, which shall bear rule over all the earth. And the fourth kingdom shall be strong as iron, for as much as iron breaketh in pieces and subdueth all things, and as iron that breaketh all these, shall it break in pieces and bruise. And whereas thou sawest the feet and toes part of potter's clay and part of iron, the kingdom shall be divided. But there shall be in it of the strength of the iron, for as much as thou sawest the iron mixed with miry clay. And as the toes of the feet were part of iron and part of clay, so the kingdom shall be partly strong and partly broken. And whereas thou sowest iron mixed with miry clay, they shall mingle themselves with the seed of men, but they shall not cleave one to another, even as iron is not mixed with clay. And in the days of these kings shall the God of heaven set up a kingdom which shall never be destroyed, and the kingdom shall not be left to other people, but it shall break in pieces and consume all these kingdoms, and it shall stand forever. For as much as thou sawest that the stone was cut out of the mountain without hands, and that it brake in pieces the iron, the brass, the clay, the silver, and the gold, the great God hath made known to the king what shall come to pass hereafter. And the dream is certain, and the interpretation thereof sure. Then the king Nebuchadnezzar fell upon his face and worshipped Daniel, and commanded that they should offer an oblation and sweet odors unto him. The king answered unto Daniel and said, Of a truth it is that your God is a God of gods and a Lord of kings and a revealer of secrets, seeing thou couldest reveal this secret. Then the king made Daniel a great man and gave him many great gifts and made him ruler over the whole province of Babylon and chief of the governors over all the wise men of Babylon. Then Daniel requested of the king, and he set Shadrach, Meshach, and Abednego over the affairs of the province of Babylon. But Daniel sat in the gate of the king. Chapter 3. Nebuchadnezzar the king made an image of gold whose height was 60 cubits, and the breadth thereof 6 cubits. He set it up in the plain of Dura in the province of Babylon. Then Nebuchadnezzar the king sent to gather together the princes, the governors, and the captains, the judges, the treasurers, the counselors, the sheriffs, and all the rulers of the provinces, to come to the dedication of the image which Nebuchadnezzar the king had set up. Then the princes, the governors and captains, the judges, the treasurers, the counselors, the sheriffs, and all the rulers of the provinces were gathered together unto the dedication of the image that Nebuchadnezzar the king had set up. And they stood before the image that Nebuchadnezzar had set up. Then an herald cried aloud, To you it is commanded, O people, nations, and languages, that at what time ye hear the sound of the cornet, flute, harp, sackbut, psaltery, dulcimer, and all kinds of music, ye fall down and worship the golden image that Nebuchadnezzar the king hath set up. And whoso falleth not down and worshippeth, shall the same hour be cast into the midst of a burning fiery furnace. Therefore at that time, when all the people heard the sound of the cornet, flute, harp, sackbut, psaltery, and all kinds of music, all the people, the nations, and the languages fell down and worshipped the golden image that Nebuchadnezzar the king had set up. Wherefore at that time certain Chaldeans came near and accused the Jews. They spake and said to the king Nebuchadnezzar, O king, live forever. Thou, O king, hast made a decree that every man that shall hear the sound of the cornet, flute, harp, sackbut, psaltery, and dulcimer, and all kinds of music, shall fall down and worship the golden image, and whoso falleth not down and worshipeth, that he should be cast into the midst of a burning fiery furnace. There are certain Jews whom thou hast set over the affairs of the province of Babylon, Shadrach, Meshach, and Abednego. These men, O king, have not regarded thee. They serve not thy gods, nor worship the golden image which thou hast set up. Then Nebuchadnezzar in his rage and fury commanded to bring Shadrach, Meshach, and Abednego. Then they brought these men before the king. Nebuchadnezzar spake and said unto them, Is it true, O Shadrach, Meshach, and Abednego? Do not ye serve my gods, nor worship the golden image which I have set up? Now, if ye be ready, that at what time ye hear the sound of the cornet, flute, harp, sackbut, psaltery, and dulcimer, and all kinds of music, ye fall down and worship the image which I have made, well. But if ye worship not, ye shall be cast the same hour into the midst of a burning fiery furnace. And who is that God that shall deliver you out of my hands? Shadrach, Meshach, and Abednego answered and said to the king, O Nebuchadnezzar, we are not careful to answer thee in this matter. If it be so, our God whom we serve is able to deliver us from the burning fiery furnace, and he will deliver us out of thine hand, O king. But if not, be it known unto thee, O king, that we will not serve thy gods nor worship the golden image which thou hast set up. Then was Nebuchadnezzar full of fury, and the form of his visage was changed against Shadrach, Meshach, and Abednego. Therefore he spake and commanded that they should heat the furnace 17 times more than it was wont to be heated. And he commanded the most mighty men that were in his army to bind Shadrach, Meshach, and Abednego, and to cast them into the burning fiery furnace. Then these men were bound in their coats, their hosen, and their hats, and their other garments, and were cast into the midst of the burning fiery furnace. Therefore, because the king's commandment was urgent, and the furnace exceeding hot, the flame of the fire slew those men that took up Shadrach, Meshach, and Abednego. And these three men, Shadrach, Meshach, and Abednego, fell down bound into the midst of the burning fiery furnace. Then Nebuchadnezzar the king was astonished, and rose up in haste, and spake, and said unto his counselors, Did not we cast 3 men bound into the midst of the fire? They answered and said unto the king, True, O king. He answered and said, Lo, I see 4 men loose, walking in the midst of the fire, and they have no hurt. And the form of the fourth is like the Son of God. Then Nebuchadnezzar came near to the mouth of the burning fiery furnace, and spake and said, Shadrach, Meshach, and Abednego, ye servants of the Most High God, come forth and come hither. Then Shadrach, Meshach, and Abednego came forth of the midst of the fire. And the princes, governors, and captains, and the king's counselors, being gathered together, saw these men, upon whose bodies the fire had no power, nor was an hair of their head singed, neither were their coats changed, nor the smell of fire had passed on them. Then Nebuchadnezzar spake and said, Blessed be the God of Shadrach, Meshach, and Abednego, who hath sent his angel and delivered his servants that trusted in him, and have changed the king's word, and yielded their bodies, that they might not serve nor worship any god except their own God. Therefore, I make a decree, that every people, nation, and language which speak anything amiss against the God of Shadrach, Meshach, and Abednego shall be cut in pieces, and their houses shall be made a dunghill, because there is no other God that can deliver after this sort. Then the king promoted Shadrach, Meshach, and Abednego in the province of Babylon.
1: And thus concludes another daily Bible reading here on BBN. Daniel 1, 2, and 3 today. And we invite you to join us again tomorrow.

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1: I received this email from one of our listeners. It says, "Dear BBN co-workers, last time I asked you to send me ITL cards. Unfortunately, the local police took them away, and they called me up to question me for a while. I praise God he protected me, and nothing bad happened. Please pray for China and ask God to protect us here as we spread the gospel." And that's from one of our listeners to BBN in China, and met the police for giving out ITL cards. Now, you know, I'm talking to some of you who said, well, I'd be embarrassed to give out one of those cards. You know, I want to give one to my neighbor or my friend or at the restaurant, but I would be embarrassed to do that. You know, what if you had to come worry about the fact that the police might see you do it and haul you into jail for giving a testimony? It's hard for us in America to conceive that idea. But the truth of it is, many of our listeners have said this very thing. Whether it be in China, there are places in South America, there are places in Russia, there are places where we broadcast every day, where people put it on the line, as they say, to share the gospel, to give out ITL cards, to be a witness, to effectively live for Jesus Christ. And you know, that kind of touched my heart to say, this is the boldness we need, cost what it may. Oh, you say, but it might embarrass me. Well, you know, that's pretty cheap when you think of the fact of what God could do with that little card in their hand. So let's be witnesses. Whether it be a gospel track, whether it be out to invite somebody to come, if you got a good church where they preach the gospel, to invite them to come, let's be aggressive in our witness. I think the Bible confirms the idea that that's what we are to do, to be aggressive in our outreach to share the Word of God.

Some great thoughts for you here from F.B. Meyer. He said, read the Bible, not as a newspaper, but as a home letter. If a cluster of heavenly fruit hangs within reach, gather it. If a promise lies upon the page as a blank check, cash it. If a prayer is recorded, appropriate it, and launch it as a feathered arrow from the bow of your desire. If an example of holiness gleams before you, ask God to do as much for you. If the truth is revealed in all its intrinsic splendor, entreat that its brilliance may ever erudite the hemisphere of your life.

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1: The author of Proverbs penned these words under the inspiration of the Holy Spirit. Pride goes before a fall. We've all met proud people and watched some of them stumble along the way. But I doubt that you've ever met anyone brought as low as you'll hear about in just a moment. This is Erwin Lutzer, and tonight on Songs in the Night, we're continuing a four-part series of lessons from the book of Daniel. This, our second lesson, will trace the story of Babylon's King Nebuchadnezzar, who went from glory to grime and back again. You stay tuned.

Good evening, everyone. From historic Moody Church in the heart of Chicago comes Songs in the Night with Dr. Erwin Lutzer, soloists Glenn Jurian and Bert Kettinger, the King's Carolers, and organist John Innes. 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

0: And now, here is Dr. Lutzer.
1: Thanks, Bill, and good evening to you, my friends. I'm so glad that you have joined us this evening as we discuss a remarkable story. You know, it's been said that a drop of Satan's rebellion has fallen into every human heart. Ever since Adam's fall, man has always struggled with pride, which is really our chief sin. All other sins have their root in our desire for independence and our distaste for submission to God. In Daniel 4, we have the remarkable story of King Nebuchadnezzar and how God humbled him. From the heights of Earth's greatest empire to the depths of living like an animal, the king learned a sobering lesson. The bottom line of this chapter is found in the last verse. Those who walk in pride, he is able to abase. Well, tonight, let's trace the story of the conversion of a proud man.

I'm interested in the words of the song that we have just heard. It says, "Humble thyself in the sight of the Lord." Sometimes we pray that God would humble us, but as we'll see in a moment, we also have the responsibility to humble ourselves. Well, tonight we're into that remarkable story. Nebuchadnezzar dreamed a dream of a huge tree with its height reaching to the sky. Its foliage was beautiful and its fruit abundant. The beasts of the field found shade under it, and the birds of the sky dwelt in its branches. But an angelic watcher cried, "Chop down the tree and cut off its branches. Strip off its foliage and scatter its fruit. Let the beasts leave from under it and the birds from its branches. Yet leave the stump with its roots in the ground." Nebuchadnezzar was frightened by this dream, but he could not interpret it. It was clear that the dream referred to a person, someone who would eventually become like a beast of the field and be brought to total humiliation. So he asked Daniel to give him understanding. Daniel is dismayed when he comes to see the king with the interpretation. He knows that the king will be greatly, greatly distressed. Nebuchadnezzar tells Daniel to not let the interpretation cause alarm. So this then is what Daniel fearlessly told the king. "You, O king, are a tree, for you have become great and grown strong, and your majesty has become great and reached to the sky, and your dominion to the ends of the earth. And you will be driven away from mankind, and your dwelling place will be with the beasts of the field. And you will be given grass to eat like cattle and be drenched with the dew of heaven. And 7 periods of time will pass over you until you recognize that the Most High is the ruler over the realms of mankind and bestows it on whomever he wishes." Did this change King Nebuchadnezzar? Not at all. He remained the same because the message did not penetrate his heart. But one day God fulfilled his word. Because remember, God resists the proud but gives grace to the humble. A full year later, King Nebuchadnezzar was walking on the roof of the royal palace in Babylon. He probably thought that God had forgotten the prediction regarding his humiliation. Perhaps he interpreted God's patience as reticence to fulfill the prophecy. So the king in reflection said, "Is this not Babylon the great, which I myself have built as a royal residence by the might of my power and for the glory of my majesty?" He was looking at the gorgeous city of Babylon with its famed hanging gardens and walls perhaps 85 feet high. On top of those walls, several chariots were able to ride abreast of one another. There were 8 gates in the city named after the gods of Babylon. The hanging gardens are regarded as one of the wonders of the ancient world. Apparently, the king had them built for his wife, who missed seeing mountains. And so the king had some mountains and gardens installed in the middle of the city next to his palace. But just as he was meditating on all that he had accomplished, a voice came out of heaven saying, "King Nebuchadnezzar, to you it is declared, sovereignty has been removed from you, and you will be driven away from mankind, and your dwelling place will be with the beasts of the field. You will be given grass to eat like cattle." Well, you stay tuned, because in a moment we're going to find out what happened next.

I really do believe that that's the place to which God wants to bring us, is when we are willing to pour contempt on all our pride. And if King Nebuchadnezzar had done that, he might not have had the terrible experience that God put him through. Tonight we're talking about Nebuchadnezzar's fall from grace. The voice from heaven announcing Nebuchadnezzar's humiliation was like a bolt of lightning. He would become like an animal. James Graham imagines it this way. In the twinkling of an eye, Nebuchadnezzar became a raving maniac. With wild shrieks, he rushed from the room and down the stairs as the crown of gold toppled from his head. Across the tiled floor of the throne room, he raced, tearing from his body his regal robes and scattering them as he went. Through the doors and down the corridors he ran, bellowing like a wounded bull, while the palace retainers stood by in consternation. By the time he came from the great door, came through it, he was very little encumbered with garments of any kind, only his tunic and short trousers remaining. And these he also discarded as he continued his mad flight down palace stairs. Nebuchadnezzar, the proud and dignified monarch of the greatest empire of ancient times, was running down the street of his capital city, stripped, stark naked. That was quite an event, wasn't it? You know, the king's insanity is called lycanthropy. It's when a person begins to think of himself as an animal and actually goes out in the fields to live with them. One commentator says that some dismiss the Bible's account of Nebuchadnezzar's madness as unhistorical, but a Greek historian wrote in 268 BC that Nebuchadnezzar had been possessed by some god and that he had immediately disappeared. Interestingly, there's no historical record of his governmental activity between 582 and 575 BC. And the silence is deafening, especially when we remember that Near Eastern rulers like to trumpet their achievements and hide their embarrassments. And so the name of Nebuchadnezzar dropped from all records for a period of 4 years. Possibly this was the length of time during which he acted like a raving beast. His dignity was gone. Now there was no pride left in him. He had absolutely nothing that he could hang on to. His humiliation was complete. You can find it there for yourself and read it in Daniel chapter 4, verse 33. It says, he was driven from among men and ate grass like an ox, and his body was wet with the dew of heaven till his hair grew as long as an eagle's feathers, and his nails were like birds' claws. Well, what was God trying to accomplish? He was showing that he hates pride, and that someday he will bring down to shame all those who have exalted themselves in his presence. We can be thankful that Nebuchadnezzar learned his lesson. Look at these beautiful words of testimony. At the end of that period, I, Nebuchadnezzar, raised my eyes toward heaven, my reason returned to me, and I blessed the Most High and praised and honored him who lives forever and ever. For his dominion is an everlasting dominion, and his kingdom endured from generation to generation. And all the inhabitants of the earth are accounted as nothing, but he does according to his will in the host of heaven and among the inhabitants of the earth, and no one can ward off his hand or say to him, what hast thou done? Notice, please, that the king's sanity returned when he began to worship. He now saw God for what he was, and he saw himself in God's presence without a single reason for self-exaltation or glory.

most assuredly in God's presence, we are aware of who He is, but we're also aware of who we are. Humbled before you, unworthy, we bow. Thank you so much, ladies. Pride lurks in every one of us. Someone has said that there are at least four different kinds of pride. First, there is pride of race. You'd be surprised at the prejudice that is found within all the races of the world and the hatred toward those of different color or different ethnic background. Yes, racism is still with us. Also, there's pride of face. Beauty, the Bible says, can become a snare. Often a person who is good-looking will flaunt his or her physical features simply to draw attention and to be admired. Pride of face. Then again, there is pride of place, indicating the prominence of our jobs or our position. And finally, there is pride of grace or ability. This refers to the fact that some people are usually talented and some are unusually talented, and they can easily display this kind of pride if they receive the credit for their talent. In the scriptures, God always tells us that we ought to humble ourselves. He seems to imply that it is something that we can do. We can choose to submit totally and fully to God and remain in His presence until we see who we are and we see who He is. And then, by the way, our sanity will be restored. But if we don't humble ourselves, we're going to have to pay the consequences. Someday, either in this world or in the world to come, we shall be brought to the place of total humiliation and brokenness. And in the end, of course, everyone will be humbled, because every knee shall bow and every tongue shall confess that Jesus Christ is Lord, to the glory of God the Father. God wounds us in order that He might heal us. A woman in Switzerland came to a sheepfold, and on a nearby pile of straw, she saw a single sheep with its leg broken. She was about to sympathize with the animal when the shepherd said, "I did it." This sheep would often run to the edge of a perilous cliff and lead others astray. "Only by breaking its leg, only this way could I be sure that it would be under my authority." And the shepherd continued, "I will carry it with me, and now it will become an obedient sheep." Have we ever had similar experiences where God has had to do something in our lives to humble us so that we might be obedient? I know He's done that in my life from time to time. Remember Jonah? God prepared a fish to swallow him, and he was still an unbroken man. And when he went to Nineveh to preach, he was angry because God's grace was given to the people, to the wicked people of the city whom he hated. As far as we know, Jonah never did come under God's authority, because his stubborn attitude was nothing but bigotry, self-will, and pride. What a tragedy if we are not brought low before the Lord. Peter said, "Humble yourselves, therefore, under the mighty hand of God, that He might exalt you in due time." Nebuchadnezzar eventually was converted, but only after his life totally collapsed around him. I believe that this tragedy was God's merciful intervention, that this man might be brought to his senses. If we don't repent of our pride, God will have to bring us to the point where we are stripped of everything. In fact, sometimes it is only when everything that we hold dear is taken from us, it is then that we finally come into His presence with submission and worship and humility.

0: Tonight, Dr. Erwin Lutzer brought us the second in a series from the book of Daniel we've entitled, God is in Control. 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Well, all four of the meditations in this series have been compiled into a printed transcript, and it can be yours as our thank you when you give a gift of any amount to support Songs in the Night. 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Our address once again, Songs in the Night, Moody Church, 1635 North LaSalle Boulevard, Chicago, Illinois, 60614. Music tonight came to us from the King's Carolers, Faith Wilson, Gail Fletterer, Joanna Hedinga, and Marcia Tweddell. Our soloists were Glenn Jorian and Bert Kettinger, along with John Innes at the keyboards. This is Bill Davis thanking you for tuning in. And here once again is Dr. Lutzer.
1: Our Father, tonight we want to thank you so much for this account of Daniel, his courage, his faith. We thank you today, Lord, that you are stronger than lions. You are stronger than Satan, who would like to devour us. I pray for those today, Father, who are in a difficult place. May they look to you and be encouraged and remember that if you so desire, you can indeed close the mouths of lions. And then, Father, we think of those who are eaten by lions. But in either case, we thank you for your presence and for your victory. Help us, Lord, to have the courage of those who have gone before us, we pray in Jesus' name. Amen.

0: Welcome, my friend, to our time of prayer and praise on the Family Altar broadcast today. I'm Stephen Brown, your host. In a few minutes, I'll be sharing with you from the prayer list today our praises and prayer needs. But right now, we have this challenge, this thought from God's Word from David White. David?
1: Then Peter said, "Lo, we've left all and followed thee." And he said unto them, "Verily I say unto you, there's no man that hath left house or parents or brethren or wife or children for the kingdom of God's sake, who shall not receive manifold more in this present time and in the world to come life everlasting." Luke 18:28-30. Well, as we move on in our brief look at this great 18th chapter of Luke, as we seek to prepare our own hearts for prayer and praise today, this text actually serves to clarify what occurred between our Savior and the rich young ruler that we saw last time. The disciples asked concerning what they shall receive in the age to come that Jesus and the ruler were discussing, which is clear in the context that it refers to Jesus' messianic kingdom that he'll set up after his millennial reign of righteousness and peace right here on this renewed earth. In context, and for our purposes of preparing for prayer and praise today, we see that as we began our study of this chapter, we saw Jesus spoke two parables, and the second one concerning the religious, self-righteous Pharisees' belief that they were alone worthy of the kingdom. Jesus shows us a magnificent truth that applies to all, and especially us right here and now. It's not self-righteousness that makes us fit for the rewards of the kingdom, and certainly not for salvation, but it's the humility that confesses our lost and bankrupt spiritual state before the Lord, and that calls out for His mercy and grace. In Titus 3:3-7, Paul wrote, "For we ourselves also were sometimes foolish, disobedient, deceived, serving various lusts and pleasures, living in malice and envy, hateful and hating one another. But after that the kindness and love of God our Savior toward man appeared, not by works of righteousness which we have done, but according to His mercy He saved us, by the washing of regeneration and renewing of the Holy Spirit, which He hath shed on us abundantly through Jesus Christ our Savior, that being justified by His grace, we should be made heirs according to the hope of eternal life." So in the context of that great salvation text of Titus by Paul, in speaking of eternal life, not only does he refer to the length, but also to the loftiness of this life found only in Christ. The ruler, though he asked Christ about eternal life, Christ, knowing his heart as he knows all hearts, realized he wasn't seeking salvation, but status. Whereas the woman at the well who knew her need, our Savior revealed himself to her, and she received that living water of eternal life in Christ. John 4:13-14. Jesus answered and said unto her, "Whosoever drinketh of this water shall thirst again, but whosoever drinketh of the water that I shall give him shall never thirst. But the water that I shall give him shall be in him a well of water springing up into everlasting life." Nothing on earth, and even in heaven itself, as wondrous as it must be with all the angels and the souls of just men made perfect, including our saved loved ones and all that's there lovingly fashioned by our loving Lord. Yet without our wonderful Savior Himself, it would never satisfy the depth of need the human spirit desires. Psalm 73:25-26. "Whom have I in heaven but thee? And there is none upon earth that I desire beside thee. My flesh and my heart faileth, but God is the strength of my heart and my portion forever." Well, on that glorious note of genuine joy from God's Word, we're going to conclude our time together once again and rejoin our waiting BB and announcer so we can gather around our Savior's throne of grace in prayer and praise, sharing our hearts with Him in the BBN Family Altar Prayer Time.
0: Thank you, David. Pray for a wife who is recovering from setbacks following a lung transplant surgery. Lift up a grandmother who needs healing from diabetes and knee pain. Pray for a gentleman who is recovering from a stroke. Remember the many unspoken requests of our listeners today. Lift up a lady who has a chronic illness and a disability. Remember a listener today who is seeking a godly spouse. Lift up a wife who is struggling with Parkinson's disease and pray for her husband who is caring for her. Pray for a lady who is recovering from hernia surgery. A listener is requesting prayer for a financial blessing. Lift up a gentleman who is in need of a new job. Let's remember those who are grieving the loss of a loved one. Lift up a gentleman who needs healing in his arms, eyes, and heart. Pray that a lady will be able to soon return to church. A listener is praising the Lord for answered prayer. Lift up a lady who is urgently in need of a new car. Pray for a listener who is seeking Christian fellowship. Lift up a young daughter who is battling leukemia at this time. Pray for a lady who needs healing from a serious neck injury.

pray for a listener who is looking for a new place to live. Pray for a gentleman who is recovering from a double leg amputation and is on a pacemaker. Pray that a lady will continue to show improvement in her breathing and kidneys. A listener is requesting prayer that their potassium levels will normalize. Lift up a friend who is recovering from surgery on his pancreas. Pray for a brother who needs healing from lung cancer and blood clots in both of his legs. Lift up a lady who has an upcoming knee surgery. Pray for a sister who is struggling with a severe cough. A listener is requesting prayer for healing from neuropathy. Pray for a niece who needs healing from sarcoma. Remember a lady who is struggling with increasing mobility issues. Lift up a son who was in a near-fatal motorcycle accident. Remember a cousin who has been recently diagnosed with kidney cancer. Also today on the family altar, lift up a gentleman who is recovering from complete heart failure. Pray for a lady who is struggling with blurry vision. Lift up a listener who is struggling with a severe and persistent pest issue. Remember a wife who has dementia and pray for her family caring for her. Lift up a gentleman who is struggling with chronic migraines. A listener is requesting prayer for traveling mercies for a loved one. Pray for the strengthening of a marriage today.
Lift up a son who needs healing from swollen feet. Pray that a wife will be able to return home soon. Lift up a husband who has an upcoming brain surgery. A listener is praising the Lord for the successful buying and selling of a home. Pray for a cousin who is struggling with a large spinal tumor and needs to have it surgically removed. Pray for a gentleman who needs healing from severe arthritis. Pray for a wife who has passed her due date and is going to be induced. Lift up a lady who is struggling with severe lower back pain. A listener is praising the Lord for a daughter's cancer-free medical test results. Pray for a son who is seeking God's direction for his next steps in life. Lift up a brother who is seeking Christian fellowship. Remember a grandmother who is struggling with diabetes and knee pain. A listener is praising the Lord for successful recovery from a heart transplant surgery. Lift up a friend who has an important job interview. Pray for a lady who urgently needs a kidney transplant. Lift up an aunt who is struggling with a numb leg and foot and needs her circulation restored. Pray for a brother who needs healing in his lung. Also today, let's remember our unsaved friends and family members. Pray for a wife who needs healing from a severe rash. Pray for a grandfather who is struggling with declining health.
Pray that a friend will be able to continue to gain strength and come off of a ventilator. A husband is requesting prayer for his wife's medical test results to come back good. Lift up a sister who has type 1 diabetes and is pregnant with high-risk twins. Pray for a lady who is recovering from multiple fractures in her back. Lift up a husband who has Alzheimer's disease and pray for his wife who is caring for him. Pray for a wife who is struggling with severe abdominal pain. A listener is praising the Lord they will not need surgery on their heart.

Pray for a premature newborn who is in ICU. A listener is praising the Lord for safe travels. Lift up a friend who needs protection, wisdom, and healing in a difficult situation. Pray that an adult child will return to walking with the Lord. Lift up a grandmother who is struggling with several heart issues. Pray for a lady who is recovering from ankle surgery. A listener is requesting prayer for healing from cataracts. Lift up a gentleman who is recovering from shoulder surgery. Pray for a listener who needs healing from a pinched nerve. Pray for a lady who has throat cancer. A couple is requesting prayer for strength and provision as they navigate ongoing health challenges facing the husband, as well as an upcoming hip surgery for the wife. Pray for God's peace in a listener's life today. Pray for a listener suffering from many physical pains. Pray for a mother's painful leg disease to be healed. A listener is praising the Lord for BBN Radio. 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Pray that a listener will be able to pay off her car this year. Pray for a granddaughter who has never seen her mother, who is away from the Lord and her family. Pray for a listener struggling due to school and home pressure. Pray for

A couple as they are needing the Lord's leading regarding a big decision. Pray for a listener to have a restored mind. Pray for a listener's mother's renewed health. Pray for a loved one with a job interview, and he is a little nervous about it. Pray for a loved one to have better health and a godly mate. Pray for a listener with an anger problem. Remember a listener and his wife as they struggle with health and financial issues. Pray for a loved one's father with cancer. Pray for a friend's healing of neuropathy in his feet.

Pray for a listener to fully recover from back surgery. A listener is praising the Lord that her husband looks like he will be able to avoid surgery.

Remember a heartbroken mother who is estranged from her family and struggling with physical pain, including fibromyalgia. Pray for a son struggling with an addiction. Pray that a listener's mental fogginess would be cleared up.

0: Pray for a listener who will soon undergo medical tests that will clearly reveal the issues involved and be used by the Lord to bring healing. Also today, let's remember a suicidal loved one. Pray for a son to return to a close walk with the Lord. Pray for a chat visitor who is stressed and sad and thinking of suicide. Pray for a friend suffering from eye problems and arthritis. Remember a husband who very recently lost his wife suddenly. Prayer is being requested for a man fighting alcoholism. Pray he is able to make it through the program and stay successful. Pray for a niece today. Her cancer has returned. And finally today, doctors have discovered a small mass in a listener's stomach. Our Father, we're thankful for another opportunity of prayer, as many of the matters upon the prayer list today are urgent. And Father, we would pray for the doctors and specialists and surgeons who are involved in these physical needs today on the prayer list. We pray that they would be used, they would be instrumental to bring about full health in accordance with your will. We pray for upcoming test results. We pray for surgeries to be performed. Father, we pray for physical examinations and the determination of these physical issues. Father, we thank you for the skill and ability that you have given to our medical professionals, and we pray for them today. We pray for family members who are concerned for their loved ones. We pray for your comfort to be their portion today. We think of our caregivers, and we pray for them for the added strength and ability and endurance that they need as they take care of their loved ones. Father, we pray for those who are lost today. We all have lost family members and friends that we're concerned for today. And we would even pray that today would be that day of salvation in many a heart as they hear, as they respond to the gospel message, to the moving of the Holy Spirit in their life. We pray for those who are traveling throughout the weekend for journey blessings for them. Lord, we would pray for matters in the home and family to be dealt with in a timely manner. It may be a home repair. It may be the lack of communication in which that communication needs to be restored. We think of those who are contemplating relocation. Those who are searching for work, we pray that they may be successful in accordance with your will. Father, again, we thank you for this time of prayer. Thank you for those who joined with us today and each day for the family altar as we lift up these requests unto you. For we pray these things in Jesus' name and for his sake. Amen.
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Another hour of God-honoring music and Bible teaching is on your radio here at the Bible Broadcasting Network, BBN. Ed Phillips here with you. The name of this song? Praise Him.

You know this passage so well, don't you? It's probably one of the most familiar passages in all of Scripture, the 23rd Psalm. The Lord is my shepherd, I shall not want. He maketh me to lie down in green pastures. He leadeth me beside the still waters. He restoreth my soul. He leadeth me in the paths of righteousness for His name's sake. Yea, though I walk through the valley of the shadow of death, I will fear no evil, for Thou art with me. Thy rod and Thy staff, they comfort me. Thou preparest a table before me in the presence of mine enemies. Thou anointest my head with oil. My cup runneth over. Surely goodness and mercy shall follow me all the days of my life, and I will dwell in the house of the Lord forever.

It'll be here before you know it. It certainly will. Monday morning, September 28th, 6 a.m., 5 a.m. Central Time. It'll be the start of another fall share-a-thon here at BBN. That's right, I told you it's right around the corner, less than 10 days away. 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Think about it, pray about it. 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You'll be hearing that number a lot, believe me. So be tuned in to the fall share-a-thon. Again, it gets going Monday morning, September 28th, 6 in the morning, 5 Central Time. It all gets underway on the Bible Broadcasting Network.

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1: With SRN News, I'm Ron Taylor. President Trump says that U.S., Denmark, and Greenland have made a deal over security.
2: President Trump says he has reached an understanding with Denmark that addresses U.S. security concerns over Greenland, saying the U.S. will be very protective of what he calls this large and highly strategic parcel of land. Denmark's prime minister confirmed a deal will be signed by three governments next week during the U.N. General Assembly. Trump says the agreement gives the United States permanent control over security in Greenland and that his administration will immediately begin developing a larger military

0: The Don's paid him back.
1: The president was not at his son's wedding at Donahue, Washington.
2: Gas prices have jumped again overnight, with AAA putting today's new national average at $4.46 a gallon for regular unleaded. This is SRN News.
3: That's the news of the changing world scene. Now here's the unchanging good news from God's Word. Micah 7:19. He will turn again. He will have compassion upon us. He will subdue our iniquities, and thou wilt cast all their sins into the depths of the sea. That's Micah 7:19. And that's your good news from God's Word and BBN.

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We are BBN. And good morning to you, my friend. I'm Hank Farrier. I have some great music lined up for you. God's word says, "Fear thou not, for I am with thee. Be not dismayed, for I am thy God." Let's listen to Fear Thou Not.

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Here's a song on this Saturday morning about the wonderful grace of God.

You know, the shocking news today is that we could be going blind and not even know it. That's what glaucoma does. It sneaks up on you, especially if you're over 60 or a black American over 40. Glaucoma can be controlled and the risk of blindness reduced if it's detected early. That's why it's so important to get an eye examination through dilated pupils. A public service message of the National Eye Health Education Program.

sharing God's love. Nothing can separate us from that love. Paul wrote that, I am persuaded that neither death, nor life, nor angels, nor principalities, nor powers, nor things present, nor things to come, nor height, nor depth, nor any other creature. Do you get the message? Shall be able to separate us from the love of God, which is in Christ Jesus, our Lord. Instrumentally, amazing love.

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1: This is Lewis Paul Lehman with a bit of heaven ministry. Memory has a beautiful face with eyes to see, ears to hear, and a nose to catch the fragrance of a past day. Memory's great lack is discrimination, for it sometimes remembers the worst and forgets the best.

I didn't believe what I heard. Of course, the whole thing is simply ridiculous because, after all, there are certain laws which must be obeyed. Certain laws are basic. You don't discount them by saying, well, just forget it, we'll do something else. Now, take the matter of weight and gravity. A man who weighs 160 pounds is subject to quite a pull of gravity. You do not cancel that out by a mere whim. A man who weighs 200 pounds subject to the pull of gravity with a little more intensity, but the law is there. A human being on this planet can only get so far off the ground and he gets pulled right back to it again. Therefore, I just did not believe it. There was a row of these doors in a department store, and I had marveled at that store. I looked at it from the outside. I counted the stories. 10, 12, all those floors up, said I. What a walk up those steps. Someone said, no, you take the elevator. What? Oh, you take the elevator. You get in a thingamabob, and it goes right straight up through the center of the building and lets you out at any floor you want. I thought this was impossible, but here was this door. A lot of doors and people getting out of this thing, and then someone said, going up. A lot of women and a few men rushed in, the door closed, and I asked, where did they go? Up, someone said. Up? Oh, why, that was impossible. Those people all weighed something, and one fellow must have weighed 200, and he went up. That's right. I just couldn't believe it. But when the next door opened and someone said, going up, I got on. Then I started to tremble. All these people were in some sort of horrible mania, say. A tragedy was bound to happen. Someone threw a little switch or a lever and... Ooh, we were going up. I held my breath. I held on to the wall. But we were going up. Then they opened the door. And I walked right out on the top floor. Despite the law of gravity, I had gone up. Most people well acquainted with elevators, airplanes, and all such gravity-defying devices will count my mind as a bit lame. Maybe my background is restricted. But I simply wanted a close-at-hand illustration of the wonder of the grace of God. You see, the spiritual life through Jesus Christ is the lure of the impossible. The challenge to be and to do what you cannot be and do in your own strength. You take the whole scheme of salvation through Christ and the subsequent life of a believer in Christ, a life which can be lived in victory over sin. Why, that's impossible. Most of us who have experienced the reality of the gospel and have come to a knowledge of Christ have been made aware of a conflict going on in our natures. Paul the Apostle describes it in Romans 7. When I would do good, evil is present with me. Oh, I want the best, the highest. I try to rise. I would mount up and up and up. I am told to walk in the Spirit, and I want to do that. But I find another law in my life, says Paul. I want to be up here. But there is the flesh, the pull of gravity in the spiritual, and I am pulled down, down, down. I fail to do the good I want to do, and I practice the bad I do not want to practice. Oh, me. That gravity is that's an awful pull. But if man with his clever little fingers and fragile brain can conceive a means of defying and beating gravity, I am certain that in God's great scheme of salvation, there must be a provision for a victorious Christian life to be a conqueror. Ah, the scripture states it, more than conqueror, through him that loved us. Romans chapter 8 is the open door of God's elevator. Going up, no condemnation to them in Christ Jesus. Ha, that's the open proclamation of the privilege of the Christian. You don't have to stay in the basement. All the top floors of spiritual living are ready for exploration. Just going up. The law of the elevator makes a man free from the law of gravity. And the law of the Spirit of life in Christ Jesus makes me free from the law of sin and death that's always shouting, going down, going up, something that couldn't be done by the law of gravity.
and there are some things that could not be done by the law of commandments and ordinances because of the weakness of the flesh. God sending his own Son in the likeness of sinful flesh and for sin, condemns sin. That explains the incarnation and the crucifixion. The gospel that condemns the sin and the sinner for a purpose, going up, that the righteousness of the law might be fulfilled in us, who walk not after the flesh, but after the Spirit. Going up. A man on an elevator goes up by the power of the elevator, not because he holds his breath or climbs the wall. You know, if you're in Christ Jesus, there is victory for you over sin and the flesh and the powers of evil that condemn us, not because you behave perfectly, but because you are associated with the power that gives victory over the pull of spiritual gravity. For this is the victory that overcometh the world, even our faith. Ha ha! What a thrilling challenge to the impossible. Righteousness fulfilled in us who walk not after the flesh, but after the Spirit. Going up.

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We believe that it is God's inspired word. That's what it says of itself, and we believe that. However, there may be some passages that are challenging to you. If you're pondering a verse in the Bible this morning and would like to know more about it, click BBN Chat. 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

Speaking the truth in love this morning, we are BBN. The truth is, Jesus died on a cross for you. Jesus offered the ultimate necessary sacrifice to achieve forgiveness for your sin and to reconcile you with God. Jesus died in place of you. That's called substitution, paying the debt for your wrongdoing.

When you tune in to BBN throughout the course of the day, you may hear good Christ-honoring music, such as what you're enjoying now, or you may hear a Bible teaching program. That's because about half of our programming is devoted to Bible teaching, and the other half of the programming is devoted to Christian music that lifts up the Lord Jesus Christ and encourages you. The next Bible teaching you will hear will begin right after the news at the top of the hour. Morning Bible Study with Warren Wiersbe is on the way here at BBN.

0: For many people, one of the most frustrating and anxiety-producing experiences is having to wait on someone else, especially when we're ready for an issue to be resolved. However, for the Christian, waiting on the Lord can be one of the most peace-inducing disciplines that we can practice. This is the Morning Bible Study with Warren Wiersbe. We're glad that you could join us today as we begin a two-part series that will help us to hang in there when the going gets tough and we're tempted to give up. Our lesson is titled, You Can Fly, and the text is from Isaiah chapter 40. Turn in your Bible to that passage as we join Dr. Wiersbe.
1: We open the Word of God to Isaiah chapter 40. I begin reading at verse 25. To whom then will ye liken me, or shall I be equal, saith the Holy One? Lift up your eyes on high, and behold, who hath created these things? Who bringeth out their host by number? He calleth them all by names, by the greatness of his might. For he is strong in power, not one faileth. Why sayest thou, O Jacob, and speakest, O Israel? My way is hidden from the Lord, and the justice due to me is passed away from my God. Hast thou not known? Hast thou not heard that the everlasting God, the Lord, the Creator of the ends of the earth, fainteth not, neither is weary? There is no searching of his understanding. He giveth power to the faint, and to those who have no might he increaseth strength. Even the youths shall faint and be weary, and the young men shall utterly fall. But they that wait upon the Lord shall renew their strength. They shall mount up with wings like eagles. They shall run and not be weary, and they shall walk and not faint. As Christians, you and I live in two worlds. We live in a material world and a spiritual world. We live in a world of eternity and a world of time. We live in a world of the visible and a world of the invisible, and our biggest problem is getting these two together. Paul says the outward man is perishing, but the inward man is being renewed day by day. All of you know the little quotation from the very famous poem, "Backward, turn backward, O time in your flight. Make me a child again, just for tonight." Now, I'm sure that none of us wants to go back to childhood. We come into this life dependent upon others, and we go out of this life dependent upon others. We come into this life as little ones who need constant care, and if we live long enough, we may go out of this life as little ones who need constant care. None of us wants to go back to childhood, but I think each of us would agree with the famous statement that childhood is so wonderful, it's a shame to waste it on children. When I see the little ones here at Moody Church running around with absolute superhuman energy, I say to myself, I wish I had some of that. None of us wants to be a child again, but each of us wants renewal. We face a new week, and we need renewing. We face a new day, and we need renewing. And this is what Isaiah is talking about. He's talking about spiritual renewal. Now, the word renewal has come back into our vocabulary again. We hear about church renewal, prayer renewal. When I was growing up and getting my training, we didn't use the word renewal, we used the word revival. And both of these are good Bible terms. Wilt thou not revive us again, that thy people may rejoice in thee? Revive thy work, O Lord, in the midst of the years. In the midst of the years, remember mercy. It's a good word, revival. It means to live again. Renewal means to be made new again. Verse 31 discusses this matter of spiritual renewal and suggests to us that there are three stages in this experience. Now, if I speak to someone tonight who is spiritually tired, I imagine most of us are physically tired, but spiritually tired, spiritually run down, somewhat of an evangelical anemia has taken over in your life, and we all go through this. I want to suggest that you memorize verse 31 and learn from it the three stages in this experience of spiritual renewal. Stage number one, fainting. Stage number two, waiting. Stage number three, renewing. Stage number one, fainting. Now, the Bible is very honest about the fact that people faint. When you read your Bible, you discover that Abraham had his fainting fits, and so did Isaac, and so did Jacob, and so did Joseph. Moses had his fainting fits. There were times when he was so desperate he wanted God to kill him. Elijah had his fainting fit as he went out under the juniper tree. Moses, Elijah, the prophets, Jonah. Jonah became angry at God, and he fainted. And you and I don't have to look into the Bible to discover this. We've experienced it ourselves, haven't we? I doubt that there's a Christian here tonight who at some time or another, perhaps very recently, has fainted. That first big exam comes along in school and you say, Lord, I'll never make it. Or you have that new job and that first big demand comes. You say, God, I can't do it. In just a few months, it'll go by so quickly. Some of you students will be graduating from Moody Bible Institute and going off into Christian service. We thank God for this, and then you'll hit that very first problem in that church or that mission field or wherever you may be, and you'll want to faint. Jesus said men ought always to pray and not to faint. He recognized the fact that we faint. And I may be speaking to somebody right now who says, well, Pastor, this past week I fainted. God gave me a job to do and I failed him. I faced a temptation, and instead of overcoming, I was overcome. And of course, this is a tragedy. Very few of us ever look into the mirror and say, you know, it's pretty marvelous the way you faint, because it's a tragedy when we faint. We don't want to faint. Each of us gets up in the morning, and we spend time praying, and we read the Word of God, and we say, Lord, take me through this day. Give me what I need for this day. Then comes along that pestilence that walketh at noonday, and we get hit, and we faint. We quit. We give up. And the devil stands over us and says, ha-ha, you started this day with such great expectations, and now look at you. And so we know from our own experience the reality of it and the tragedy of it. It's tragic for us. Every time we faint, we go back just a little bit. Every time we faint, we don't do something God wants us to do. Every time we faint, we make it harder for somebody else. That's so important in a church family. Every time I fail to do what God wants me to do, I make it harder for somebody else. And, of course, it's tragic as far as the glory of God is concerned. God is not glorified by people who faint. God is glorified by people who overcome. And I believe everybody here tonight really wants to glorify God. And the first stage in this experience of renewal is to admit the fact that we are prone to faint. Isn't that right? That's where it starts. We admit the fact that we're prone to faint. Now, why do we faint? Well, this entire 40th chapter of Isaiah, which is a magnificent chapter, explains why we faint. Let me just point out some of the reasons. Look at verse 6. All flesh is grass. Its beauty is like the flower of the field. Verse 8, the grass withereth, the flower fadeth, but the word of our God shall stand forever. We're just grass. And I could go on a long and interesting detour to tell you how important grass is to this world. Without grass, we lose our topsoil. Without grass, many animals don't have anything to eat. Without grass, there's no place for the insect life to develop. And without insect life, you don't have some other things that God puts into nature. He's not saying here that grass is unimportant. Grass is very important. What he's saying is that grass is weak. When a child first begins to toddle around and start to walk, it has all the energy of a 747 and gets a little older, you know, and of course teenagers have superhuman energy. They can just keep going all day and all night, especially if they have your credit card. And then we get a little older and get a little older, and really he says here, it makes no difference how old you are. Even the youths shall faint. That's not very good news to some of you, but even the youths shall faint and the young men shall utterly fall. He's saying by nature we're frail. By nature we just can't keep going because we're just grass. The psalmist says he knows our frame. He remembers that we're just dust. So you put dust and grass together and you can see how frail we really are. That's why we faint. I think sometimes we depend so much on our own physical and emotional and intellectual equipment, and it's all grass as far as God is concerned. I think sometimes the trials of life make us faint. Isaiah was writing to people who had gone through captivity. You know, the first 39 chapters of Isaiah deal with judgment and the coming captivity, and then 40 through 66 deals with promise. The deliverance from captivity and the restoration. The book of Isaiah is like the Bible. 66 books in the Bible, 66 chapters in Isaiah. First 39 chapters of Isaiah, like the Old Testament, 39 books, judgment. The rest of Isaiah, 40 through 66, like the New Testament, 27 chapters, 27 books, salvation. But here he's talking and he's saying, comfort ye my people. Because the Lord is going to come and he's going to deliver you. We go through the trials of life. We are not God's sheltered people. God doesn't have any pampering in the Christian life. God permits difficulties to come to us, and sometimes these difficulties come because of our sins. Up in verse 2, he says, her warfare is accomplished, her iniquity is pardoned. She has received the Lord's hand double for all her sins. So why do we faint? Because we're human. We're grass. Why do we faint? Because we go through difficulties and we give up. Why do we faint? Because we sin, and sin robs us of power. Nobody was ever stronger because he sinned. Why do we faint? Well, sometimes we faint because of verse 27. We think that God just doesn't care. Why sayest thou, O Jacob, and speakest, O Israel, my way is hidden from the Lord? He doesn't know what's going on. You ever prayed like that? Satan ever come to you and say, if God really knew what was going on in your life, he'd help you. And so we just give up. I imagine Joseph in that prison was saying, where in the world is God? He promised to make me a king. Here I am a prisoner. He promised to give me a crown. Here I am wearing a chain. It's easy for us to give up if we think God doesn't really care. That's the first stage in renewal, fainting. Admitting how weak we are, admitting we can't generate the power, admitting that we just don't have what it takes. Now, the second stage is waiting. They that wait upon the Lord shall renew their strength. What does it mean to wait on the Lord? That doesn't mean to wait for the Lord. That's involved. You ever wait for people? I suppose one of the great things that I have to pray about is patience. Patience. When I'm going to take a plane to go somewhere, I like to be places on time. You've heard me say on more than one occasion that I'm looking forward to the marriage of the Lamb, because that's one wedding I'm going to attend where everybody will be there on time. Ed Shufelt and I have spent a lot of time waiting for people. David Brackley and I have spent a lot of time waiting for people. I like to be places early. Now, maybe you don't. Maybe you're the kind who practices brinkmanship in your life, but I like to be places early. But he's not talking about waiting for the Lord, you know, sitting there in your rocking chair and saying, well, God is going to do something, and so I'll just let him do it. No. To wait on the Lord means to come into the presence of the Lord and to worship the Lord. I think the thing is really explained back in chapter 30 of Isaiah, a familiar verse, verse 15. Isaiah 30:15, for thus saith the Lord God, the Holy One of Israel, in returning and rest shall ye be saved, in quietness and in confidence shall be your strength, and ye would not. But ye said, no, for we will flee upon horses, therefore shall ye flee. And we will ride upon the swift, therefore shall those who pursue you be swift. You see, we say to God, oh God, here's my problem, here's my need. And we jump on the nearest horse and run in all directions at one time. And what happens? Well, instead of getting things done, we don't get anything done. To wait upon the Lord doesn't mean to sit and do nothing. It's not the waiting of indolence, the waiting of laziness. It's the waiting of preparation. It's the waiting of worship. It's quieting our hearts before God. In my own life, and I'm no paragon of virtue, I have to be careful when that inner man gets nervous. Because when the inner man gets nervous, I do dumb things. Remember Charlie Brown is walking to school and he says to Linus, this is a dumb day and I'm going to do dumb things. I know this is going to be a dumb day and I'm going to do dumb things. And Linus says, why don't you stay home in bed? Charlie Brown said, I never do anything that smart on a dumb day. Now you've had your dumb days or maybe dumb weeks. To wait upon the Lord does not mean to do nothing. It means to open His Word and meditate on it. It means to pray. It means to worship. To put it simply, it means to get your eyes off of yourself. That's a good way to cure self-pity. And get your eyes off of the circumstances, a good way to cure unbelief. And get your eyes on the Lord. Now, all of Isaiah chapter 40 says, get your eyes upon God. It's a magnificent chapter. If ever you feel discouraged and defeated, if ever you feel like every fence is coming down, every force is swooping down on you, if ever you feel like nobody understands, nothing is going to happen to help you, read Isaiah chapter 40. Isaiah 40 is the Romans 8 of the Old Testament. He begins by reminding us that God is our Savior, verses 1 and 2. Comfort ye my people, saith your God. Speak ye tenderly, or literally, speak you comfortably, or speak to the heart of Jerusalem. Cry unto her that her warfare is accomplished, her iniquity is pardoned. It's good to know that no matter what your circumstances may be, you can come to God and know He's your Savior, not your judge. He's your Savior. I notice in verses 9 and 10, He's the conqueror. Be not afraid, he says to them. Say unto the cities of Judah, behold your God. Behold, the Lord God will come with strong hand. His arm shall rule for him. Behold, his reward is with him and his work before him. We come and look at one who can conquer, one who has all the power necessary. Then in contrast to that, verse 11, he's the shepherd. In verses 9 and 10, he comes to conquer. He's the great warrior. But in verse 11, look at the tenderness of the Lord. He shall feed his flock like a shepherd. He shall gather the lambs with his arm and carry them in his bosom and shall gently lead those that are with young. The tenderness of God. There are times, my friend, when nobody understands you. There are times when the nearest and dearest to you just don't understand. They think they do, but they don't. How marvelous to come apart to one who is my Savior and my conqueror and my shepherd. And he can tenderly take me and he can say, look, I know just exactly how you feel. I have been through that. Let me just be your shepherd. Let me lead you gently. I'm not going to push you. Or let me take you up next to my heart. I'm not going to let you run away. It's good to look at the Savior and the conqueror, and the shepherd. Then in verses 12 through, well, the rest of the chapter, really, he says, now get your eyes up. Just start looking up. And notice this great universe that he's made. He talks about the waters in verse 12. He said, God didn't ask anybody for any guidance when he did this. Who hath directed the Spirit of the Lord, or being his counselor, hath taught him? Verse 13. With whom took he counsel and who instructed him? Verse 15, the nations are like a drop in the bucket. Verse 18, all nations before him are nothing. They're less than nothing. They're vanity. To whom then will ye liken God, or what likeness will you compare unto him? You're going to make an idol? He said, that's foolish. You can't make your own God. Verse 21, have ye not known? Have ye not heard? Hath it not been told you from the beginning? Have ye not understood from the foundations of the earth? It is he who sitteth upon the circle of the earth, and the inhabitants thereof are like grasshoppers, who stretcheth out the heavens like a curtain, who spreadeth them out like a tent to dwell in. Now in verse 26, lift up your eyes on high. Just look at the heavens and realize God put all those galaxies out there. Millions of them we can't even see. And the amazing thing is he's got a name for every one of them, and not a one of them fails. In other words, the God of the stars is the God of our salvation. He says, I want you to wait upon the Lord and see how great he is and how big he is and how tender he is and how forgiving he is. Because after all of the problems in this earth have their relationship to my relationship to God. If between me and God things are what they ought to be, then between me and the circumstances of life, things will be what they ought to be. Now, sometimes you face tremendous mountains. Sometimes you face tremendous challenges, and you say, dear God, I can't pass this exam. I can't read this book. I can't make this visit. I can't go through this surgery. Dear God, you know I can't do it. And that's about the time Isaiah says, now wait just a minute. Get your eyes off yourself and get your eyes off your circumstances and get down to the place where you can look up and see God and wait upon him. So our first stage is fainting. Our second stage is waiting. And of course, you know what happens when you wait. A beautiful thing takes place. When you wait before the Lord, in quietness and confidence shall be your strength. As you wait before the Lord, a peace comes to your heart. You know why? God gets bigger than your problems. You know, back in the Old Testament, when they sent those spies into Canaan land, they had the best equipment. They went into Canaan land to investigate what it was all about, and they came back after some 40 days, and they said, oh, what a place. And they brought some of the fruit back. They brought back grapes that were so big they had to

God. You see, when God is seen, it doesn't change the circumstances. It changes your view of the circumstances. To wait upon the Lord means not to see God through my circumstances, but to see my circumstances through God. Now, if I look at God through my circumstances will get big and God will get small. But if I look at my circumstances through God, then my circumstances get very small and God gets very big. That's what it means to wait upon the Lord, which leads to stage number three, renewing. Waiting, renewing. They that wait upon the Lord shall renew their strength. My Hebrew professor told me that word renew is the word exchange. They shall exchange their strength. I give God my weakness in exchange for his strength. He promises in verse 29, he gives power to the faint. You can't earn power, you can't buy power, but you can get it as a gift. And so as you wait before the Lord, you exchange your strength, and something begins to happen. Now the order here used to bother me. If I were going to write this, I would put it this way. They shall walk and not faint. They shall run and not get weary. They shall mount up with wings as eagles. That's the way we grow physically. Physically, first you learn how to walk, then you learn how to run, and then you learn how to fly. But the Lord puts it the other way around. You know why? This is the supernatural order. You see, it doesn't take a great deal in the crises of life to say, oh God, I've got to mount up. Here comes a crisis. Oh Lord, give me the wings that I need, and God will do it. Now these things don't happen every day. Most of us don't face those storms every day. Along comes the crisis of life, and we have to go higher. And so God gives us wings, and we soar like the eagle. That's a beautiful experience. That's why you and I get such a blessing out of the crises of life. Because when you're soaring like the eagle, you can see so much more. Your perspective is better. The air is a lot clearer up there than it is down here. But you can't stay up there. It doesn't say God makes us an eagle. He gives us wings like an eagle. God doesn't want us just to stay up there. We do have to come down occasionally. It takes grace to mount up with wings as eagles. It takes more grace in those demands of life just to keep on running. But it takes a lot more grace to walk and not faint. You know, I used to think that I needed special grace for those great special hours in life. I'm learning little by little. I'm sorry I'm so stupid about this, but I'm learning little by little. I need more grace for the everyday steps, day after day after day. That's where people quit. When a crisis comes, our spiritual adrenaline begins to run and our blood pressure, and we really make a go of it. If we have to run, we can keep running. But you know where most of us fail? Walking. Just the everyday experiences of life. Somehow we get through the surgery, somehow we get through the crisis. But it's the everyday experience. So our Lord is right in his order here. He begins with the flying, and then the walking, or the running, and then the walking. This is beautifully illustrated back in the book of Kings. And let me just mention this to you, and we'll apply this and go on our way. 1 Kings chapter 17, God said to Elijah, go hide yourself. And so he did. Went and hid himself. And for some 3 years, he hid himself. Verse 3, God said to him, get thee from here, and turn thee eastward, and hide thyself by the brook Cherith, which is before the Jordan. And so for 3 years, he hid himself. He's waiting on the Lord. Now what happens? Well, of course, he has a lot of experiences here. Then one day God says, Elijah, go show yourself. Now, if you show yourself without hiding yourself, you'll have to hide yourself again. See, we go show ourselves, and then we make a mess of it, and then we have to go hide ourselves. For 3 years, he'd been waiting on the Lord, praying, talking to God, ministering. God says, go show yourself. He said, we're going to have a contest. Now, you remember that famous contest on Mount Carmel? And Elijah prays down fire from heaven.

0: And he defeats the prophets of Baal. He's been waiting on the Lord, and he mounts up with wings like an eagle. And a tremendous thing happens on Mount Carmel. The next thing we discover is he prays for rain. Did you ever notice this in 1 Kings chapter 18? He's praying for rain, and the rain comes. But you see, Elijah didn't have a chauffeur. Ahab did. Verse 45, it came to pass in the meanwhile that the heaven was black with clouds and wind, and there was a great rain, and Ahab rode and went to Jezreel, and the hand of the Lord was on Elijah, and he girded up his loins and ran before Ahab. How about that? He had more horsepower than the horses had. You see, because he'd been waiting on the Lord, he mounted up with wings as eagles on Mount Carmel. He ran, and he wasn't weary. Chapter 19, in verse 8, God feeds his prophet. He arose and did eat and drink and went in the strength of that food 40 days and 40 nights unto Horeb, the Mount of God. Now I want to ask you, which of these is the greatest miracle? Mounting up with wings and bringing fire down from heaven? I don't think so. Running ahead of a chariot? I don't think so. I think the greatest thing God did for Elijah was to keep him going for 40 days. He was walking and he didn't faint. Some people live from one crisis to another. If they always don't have some kind of a crisis coming along, they just can't trust God. My friend, don't be like that. What he's saying here is you wait before the Lord. And as you wait before the Lord, he strengthens you so that day by day we can just keep on walking and we don't faint. Now, it's marvelous to be able to fly, but I tell you this much, the person who hasn't learned how to walk won't do much flying. It's marvelous to be able to run, but I tell you this, the person who hasn't learned how to walk is not going to do much running. Here then are three experiences of spiritual renewal. First, fainting, admit that we can't do it ourselves. Then waiting, coming to him and seeing how big he is. And then renewing, mounting up, running, walking. In other words, we're supposed to exchange our weakness for his strength. The trouble with most of us is we're so busy solving our own problems and running our own lives. We don't get quiet enough and calm enough and don't wait long enough for God to do it for us. That's why we sang that song prior to the message. Did you get that last verse? Lord, I have shut the door, strengthen my heart. Yonder awaits the task. I share a part. Only through grace bestowed may I be true. Here, while alone with thee, my strength renew. I don't know what demands you face this coming week, but I know this much, God's bigger than they are. I don't know what kind of strength you need this next week, but I know this much, God can give it to you. For they that wait upon the Lord shall exchange their strength. They shall mount up with wings as eagles. They shall run and not be weary. They shall walk and not faint. My friend, don't quit. Don't quit. It's always too soon to quit. Wait. Wait. Wait, I say, on the Lord. He shall strengthen thy heart. Wait, I say, on the Lord. Father, forgive us for the frenzy of lives that we have made too busy. Forgive us that we have not taken time to wait, to pray. Oh God, forgive us that we have limited your resources, minimized your greatness. May we, as of this hour, learn how to wait. To draw nigh. I pray for any here tonight facing tremendous problems. Lord, if they need to fly, give them that grace. If they just need to learn how to walk, give them that grace. for the one who's never been saved at all, who doesn't know our Savior, oh, may that one come to trust Him. Now, Lord, we would wait before You now and ask that Your Spirit would seal the Word to our hearts for Jesus' sake. Amen.
1: 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So much of the Christian life is the steady, persistent walk. These are Charles Ryrie's words. It is more important to gird ourselves for the grind of life than to throw ourselves into high gear only for the grandiose affairs of life. May God give us the discernment to determine when to fly, when to run, and when to walk. Sometimes the ability to do each is given as someone comes alongside us to encourage us. 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

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Hello, friend. I'm Hank Farrier. Justice? Well, that's getting what you deserve. Mercy is not getting what you deserve. And grace is getting what you don't deserve.

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2: Well, hi there, my friend. I'm so glad you could join us for another Happy Time visit with all your friends from the Children's Bible Hour. We welcome our listeners from these United States, plus countries around the world where these visits in English are heard. Isn't it great that we can get together in this way? I only wish we could see each other, but since that's impossible, we'll just have to let our imaginations take over. By the way, what do you think I look like? Lots of people think I'm old and gray because I take the grandpa parts in the stories so often. Well, I am a grandpa. Our daughter and her husband, who live in Germany, had a baby girl this past summer. But I really don't feel like a grandpa. I don't feel old. By the way, my wife's name is Betty, and she works in the office here at Children's Bible Hour, helping to take care of all the students enrolled in our Bible correspondence course. Well, enough of the chit-chat. Let's get to some bright music, okay? The last several weeks, we've been featuring some old-time choruses. This week, let's sing an old-time hymn. Only let's sing it with some bright accompaniment, okay? By the way, this song is being done just as it appears on our recording, Good Old Gospel Singing, and I just know you'll want to sing along. The cousins are ready, and I hope you are, too. It's an old hymn about our Lord and Savior Jesus Christ. It's called The Lily of the Valley. Sing along if you know it.

Well, that song was talking about our wonderful Lord and Savior, Jesus Christ, the Lily of the Valley. Here's one that's all about our Heavenly Father. Pam and Aaron sing it. We've got a great, big, wonderful God.

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You know, it's one thing to say, oh, sure, I believe there's a God. And it's quite another thing to know God and to know His Son, Jesus Christ, as your own personal Savior. Here comes 5-year-old Becky to tell us more about what happens if we believe.

0: And now it's Mary Beth's turn, and of course that means scripture, some words from the Word of God, and this is from the book of Romans. All right, Mary?
1: Romans 8, 14 through 18. For as many as are led by the Spirit of God, they are the sons of God. For ye have not received the spirit of bondage again to fear, but ye have received the spirit of adoption, whereby we cry, Abba, Father. The Spirit itself beareth witness with our spirit that we are the children of God. And if children, then heirs, heirs of God, and joint heirs with Christ, if so be that we suffer with him, that we may be also glorified together. For I reckon that the sufferings of this present time are not worthy to be compared with the glory

0: We always like it when we have visitors in our studio, and today we have a family visiting us, and their little girl's going to sing for us. What is your name?
1: Stephanie.
0: Stephanie what?
1: Stephanie Bubba Hebert.
0: Oh, that's a big name. How old are you?
1: 2.
0: Just 2 years old? Well, it's been a long time since we've had a 2-year-old on our program. Are you going to sing about having patience? Are you? Well, Uncle Charlie needs a lot of that, so you sing it especially for me, okay?

Oh, that was so good, especially for me. Oh, I wish that we had television when we have little 2-year-olds on. How about singing God Is So Good for me, too, okay?

0: Oh, thank you, Stephanie. I hope you'll be able to visit with us again sometime in Company Corner.
1: Hey, before we go on with our music and then on to our good story, let me remind you that if you're not using Keys for Kids, you are missing out on a great daily devotional for kids. And incidentally, we're sending thousands upon thousands of them to churches who order quantities. Information about that is printed right inside our Keys for Kids books. We will also be happy to put you and your family on our mailing list to get a copy every other month as it is published. There's a scripture to read, a good story that helps you understand what the scripture's all about, a memory verse, a how about you section where we ask you to think about what you've read and apply it to your own life, and then a key thought to sum up the day's devotional. And it's yours free of charge. Oh, we do so much appreciate those who help us with the printing and mailing costs, but it is not necessary. Listen to what some others are saying about Keys for Kids. My name is Rebecca. I really like your Keys for Kids books. They inspire me to do the right thing and make the right choices. I like the games in the back, too. Thanks for writing Keys for Kids. Keep on writing them and keep on touching someone's heart. And here's one from a mom. Our family has used Keys for Kids during our family devotions for at least 6 years. Thank you for helping us maintain consistent, age-appropriate devotions for our children.
0: And now it's time for...
2: 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Memories!
0: Did you think I'd forgotten about our trip down memory lane this week? Actually, I've saved it for a bit later in the program so that it could come not long before the story. For you see, our visitor in memory lane is going to be doing the major part of our story today. Today, in our trip down memory lane, we're featuring none other than Aunt Bertha. For those of you who are new listeners to Children's Bible Hour, and every week we have many as we add new stations and as others find out about our program, Aunt Bertha was the director of Children's Bible Hour, doing what I'm doing right now, from about 1949 until her retirement in 1972, 10 years ago. When Aunt Bertha first came to Children's Bible Hour, it was to work in the office in 1947, for she had never said anything on the radio. In early 1949, CBH was looking for someone to direct the ministry, to be the host or hostess of the program, introducing the numbers and so forth. Aunt Bertha said, "Well, I'll do it, until you find somebody permanent." But the Lord had her in mind. By the way, all during this time of the 1940s, I was serving as a boy on the program, and then in 1956 came back after college days to work full-time with Aunt Bertha. Anyway, we don't have any tapes of Aunt B from the late 1940s, but we do have something from 1953, and she sounded like this as she opened the program.
3: And now here's Aunt Bertha. Well, hi, boys and girls, with a special hi to you and you, and especially to you, our shut-in cousins out there on the network lines. We're going to get off to a good start here now with our 15-year-old Linda, Stuart, the Sunshine Boys, and the cousins, all joining their instruments and voices in an old-time favorite, Onward, Christian Soldier.
0: In a moment, we're going to hear Aunt Bertha in a story that was taped in 1976, 4 years after she retired. By this time, she was starting to lose her eyesight, but she still wanted to help when she could. The story we're going to hear today is a very touching one, and it was based partially on the story of Aunt B's own brothers and sisters. The name of the story is Between Midnight and Dawn, and by the way, it was written by Aunt Bertha's brother, Harry Trover. Aunt Bertha went to be with the Lord in August of 1980. Just before we hear the story, Lisa, that's 8-year-old Lisa, is going to sing a medley of songs that I'm sure characterized Aunt Bertha's life, from Glory to Glory, He's Changing Me, and To Be Like Jesus.

0: Our story today, written especially for the Children's Bible Hour by Harry C. Trover, is entitled Between Midnight and Dawn. It was midnight, and the four children, Esther, Paul, Ruth, and John, were fast asleep in their beds. So fast asleep that they did not hear the phone ringing downstairs. But their father, who was not able to sleep, heard it and hurried down.
1: Hello.
0: It was the hospital calling to that his wife was growing weaker.
1: Really?
0: She might not live till morning.
1: I see.
0: She was calling for her husband and children. Could they come right away?
1: Yes. Yes, of course.
0: He put up the phone and went upstairs to
1: waken
0: the children. Still half asleep, he helped them pull on their clothes. While he tried to explain as carefully and gently as he could that they were going to the hospital to see their mother and why.
2: But, Dad, why are we going to the hospital now? In the middle of the night?
3: I'll tell you why, Esther. Listen, children, I suppose I should try to tell you now, before we get to the hospital, that...
2: Is Mother worse?
3: Yes, John, much worse. No, please, no crying. Try not to cry. It'll be easier for all of us if you don't cry. You'll be a really big girl, won't you, Ruth?
4: I'll try, Dad. I don't want to cry. I know that if Mama dies, she'll go to heaven, but...
3: That's my girl. I know you can do it, honey. How about you, Paul?
5: I don't understand why we're going to the hospital now, Dad. What does Ruthie mean about Mama going to die? What is dying?
3: Well, for a Christian like your mother, to die simply means that you leave your home in this world to move to heaven and live with Jesus.
5: Well, if Mama moves to heaven, can't we go with her?
3: Yes, but not just now. A little later, we can all join her there. Now, if we're ready, we'll go down to the hospital to see Mother. It's very late. It's after midnight. Mother must be very, very tired. So we'll all go down and say goodnight to her. Hello, Mother. How do you feel?
0: Come close, all of you. There, that's better. I feel much better now that you're here. I'm so glad they let the children come in, too.
3: The doctor says we can't stay long, dear. It might tire you too much. Just a few minutes. Then I'm going to take the children over to Aunt Grace's house, and I'll come back and spend the rest of the night with you.
0: Have you told the children why they are here?
3: Yes. Yes, I think they understand.
0: Well, I just wanted a chance to have one last word with each of you before I go. Little Ruthie, you come close and let me hold your hand.
4: I love you, Mama.
0: And I love you, honey. So much. You know, you look more like your daddy every day. I'm glad you're a Christian like your daddy, too. Remember that day in the kitchen when you came in from your play and told me that you wanted to take Jesus into your heart? Oh, that was a happy day for me, honey. Good night, Ruthie. I'll see you in the morning.
4: Good night, Mama.
0: Paul. Your daddy says you've been a very, very good boy while I've been in the hospital. I hope you'll always obey your daddy. Will you do that for me, son?
5: Yes, Mama, I will. And if I'm tempted to do bad things, I'll ask Jesus to help me.
0: That's good. That's good, honey. Good night, Paul.
5: Good night, Mama.
0: Esther? Next to Johnny, you're the oldest. You'll have to be the little mother at our house while I'm gone.
2: I fixed the supper last night, Mother, all by myself.
3: And it was good, too. She could make a potato soup almost as good as yours, Mother.
0: You've never given me a moment's sorrow, Esther. You've always been a good girl and a big help. You were the first one of our children to take Jesus into your heart. Walk close with Jesus, honey. Always. Good night, Esther.
2: Good night, Mother. Good night.
0: Johnny. Where are you, John?
6: Right here, Mother.
0: Come close. Let me hold your hand. So warm, so strong. You're a big boy now. But when you were very, very little, you used to come into my room in the middle of the night, crawl in bed with me, and we'd hold hands, and you'd fall asleep, holding hands. Remember?
6: Yes, I do.
0: You were the first child God gave to us, John. And the day you were born, your father and I dedicated you to the Lord. We named you John after the disciple that Jesus loved. And John loved Jesus, too. There's just a little ache in my heart tonight, son, because of you. You are the only one of my four children that I never led to trust the Lord Jesus. But I love you just the same, John. Goodbye, Johnny.
6: Goodbye? Mother, why do you say goodbye to me? You said goodnight to the others.
0: Because the other children have taken Jesus into their hearts, just as your father and I have done. One day, we will meet. We will meet in heaven. So I say to them, good night. But you are not safe, son. And even though it grieves me, I must say goodbye to you. Unless you come to know the Lord Jesus, open your heart, and receive him as your own Savior, I'll never see you again, John.
6: Don't say goodbye to me, Mother. I know I've been lots of trouble to you. But before you go, I want you to pray with me. I want to be saved, Mother. I want to take Jesus into my heart.
0: Then all you have to say is, come into my heart, Lord Jesus. Save me now and cleanse me.
6: Dear Jesus, forgive me. Forgive me. Make me a Christian, too. Wash away my sins and save me. Please?
0: Oh, thank you, Jesus. Thank you for giving me my family to keep for all eternity. And now, children, it's time for you to run along and go to bed. It's very late. I know you must be very tired. But before you go, let's all pray together our bedtime prayer, the first one you ever learned. Now I lay me down to sleep. I pray the Lord my soul to keep. If I should die before I wake, I pray thee, Lord, my soul to take.

0: Tell him you're sorry for your sins and that you believe he died for you. If you need more help, perhaps you'd like to talk to your mom or dad, or maybe if you don't have a mom or dad who know the Lord Jesus as their Savior, you'd like to write to me. I'll be glad to help you all I can. Well, time's up for today's visit.
1: Before I go, a quick reminder that we'd love to put you on the mailing list to get Keys for Kids every other month. All you have to do is just write and ask for it. It's free for the asking. If you have a problem you'd like to share, we're here to help in any way we can. Goodbye now. God bless you. Hey, see you again next week.

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It was produced years ago by Children's Bible Hour of Grand Rapids, Michigan. The ministry is now known as Keys for Kids Ministries, and this program is no longer in production. 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

0: Well, thanks for joining us on this 19th day of September. So good to have you with us. Well, that's what I said, Moyle. And come on over here. Yeah, that's what I said, Spurious. Bogus, did you want to add anything? Well, they all seem so anxious. Hey, why don't you come on in, have a seat in the beanbag chair of honor, and enjoy the music with us. Good morning.
1: Some people say you are what you eat, but maybe they should be saying you are what you think. Just like we need to be careful what kind of food we put into our bodies, we need to guard what kind of thoughts we put into our minds.
2: From Philippians 4, verse 8. Whatever is true, whatever is noble, whatever is right, whatever is pure, whatever is lovely, whatever is admirable, if anything is excellent or praiseworthy, think about such things.

0: Bogus, do you tell the truth? Well, but do you ever tell the truth, but for the wrong reason? You know, you can, William Blake who said, he was a poet, a truth that's told with bad intent beats all the lies you can invent. We may sometimes tell the truth in order to embarrass somebody, or to make them look bad. Be careful why you say what you say today. Bogus, why did you say that?
1: Matthew chapter 9 tells us that Matthew invited many friends to his house to eat with Jesus.

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7: It's awesomeous, colossomous!
4: Welcome to the starting line of a most important race! All runners, joggers, walkers, trotters, and plodders! But now, it's time for some serious long-distance running adventure!
8: Are you speaking of the Mount Zion Marathon? The story we began last week?
4: Rightio, Ahab! We met Christian, who was going to run the marathon for the Kingdom of Zion. You may remember, Ahab, his father is the king!
8: That presents an interesting twist to the story, don't you think?
4: Tis true, Ahab. Well, mates, I'm glad you joined us today, because here comes part two of the Mount Zion Marathon!
9: This race must mean an awful lot to you, Chris.
10: It sure does. I want to win it for my father.
11: You must love him very much.
10: I owe him everything. Far more than most sons.
9: What do you mean?
10: I used to be an orphan boy, living on what little food I could beg.
11: You're an orphan?
10: Yes. Until 5 years ago, the king found me at the city dump. He wrapped his royal robe around me, brought me to the palace, and made me his son.
11: Wow! The king sure is a wonderful, fabulistic person.
10: Not everyone thinks so, Sissy. Diabolos is spreading lies that my father is unfit to be king.
11: Who is Diabolos?
10: He is an evil criminal who was kicked out of Zion many years ago. But he snuck back into our country and has been raising trouble ever since.
9: What does he look like?
10: I don't know, Pixie. I've never seen him.
12: And even if you saw him, you probably wouldn't recognize him. He's a master of disguise.
9: But why is he causing all this trouble?
12: Because he wants to be king.
10: That is why I must win this race. All the people of Zion love the marathon. And if I can win the race and bring honor and glory to my father, the people's hearts will once again turn toward the king.
12: Enough talk, Chris. It's time to start working out.
9: Can we exercise too, Captain Patch?
12: Sure, Pixie. We all need to keep in shape so we can do our best at serving the Lord.
11: I need to build some muscles in my legs. They look kind of scrawny.
9: You mean we've got to do push-ups and sit-ups and chin-ups and all that kind of stuff?
12: That's right, Peanut. We all get to sweat together.
11: But Captain, I did push-ups last week.
12: Princess, if you're going to keep in shape physically and spiritually, you need to work out every day.

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1: Are you nervous, Chris?
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3: You've trained hard. I know you're going to do well.
2: Thanks, Pixie.
4: Hey, Captain Patch. Please, take one of the royal horses from the stable.
5: Thank you, Your Majesty.
2: I'll be praying for you, Chris.
1: I'm gonna need all the help I can get. Thanks, Peanut.
5: And I'll check on you along the way to see how you're doing.
2: Okay, Captain.
6: Chris, I'll always be flying somewhere overhead, so if you need anything, just give me a yell.
2: I appreciate it, Sissy.
4: My son, take this small sheet of paper and keep it with you at all times.
2: What is it, Father?
4: It is my final word of instruction to you. You will need it for the race.
2: Why, Father?
4: Because there will be times during the race when you won't know what to do. At such times, read my words of wisdom.
2: I'll do whatever you say, Father.
5: Remember, Chris, if you do not read and obey what your father has written, you will never win the race.
2: I understand.
4: My son, kneel before me.
2: Yes, Your Majesty.
4: This day, in the presence of these witnesses, I solemnly charge you to lay aside every weight, as well as every sin which so easily besets us, and run the race with endurance. Faithfully follow my word, finish the course, and I will give you the victor's crown.

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1: Well, mates, Christian's father, the king, has given him some wise instructions on this course. Ahab, do you know what we call our wise instructions from our heavenly father?
2: The Bible! The Bible is God's instructions to us!
1: Yes, Ahab, and God's word has stood and will stand the test of time!

cellmates. We'll be awaiting your return next time with more Mount Zion Marathon. Now here's Captain Patch with some wise advice when it comes to temptation. Ha ha ha ha.

Welcome back, Bogus. What do you think we should do right now? Well, yeah. Hey, on this 19th day of September, Bogus thinks we should... Yeah, they heard you. And what should we do after that? Well, sounds like more of the same. More music for the young and the young at heart. Here in the children's music room on this Saturday morning. Yes, our friend heard you.

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6: You may think that the more you keep for yourself, the happier you'll be. But in God's kingdom, the more you give away, the more joy you receive. So be a cheerful giver. Don't give till it hurts. Give till it tickles.
7: 2 Corinthians 9, verse 7. Whoever sows sparingly will also reap sparingly. And whoever sows generously will also reap generously. For God loves a cheerful giver.

What if Mom someday got revenge? There's a poem that says in part, "When I'm an old lady, I'll live with each kid and bring so much happiness just as they did. I'll write on the walls with reds, whites, and blues, and I'll bounce on the furniture wearing my shoes. When they're on the phone and just out of reach, I'll get into things like sugar and bleach. Oh, they'll snap their fingers and then shake their head. When I'm an old lady and live with my kids, when they cook dinner and call me to eat, I'll eat not my green beans or salad or meat. I'll gag on my okra, spill milk on the table, and when they get angry, I'll run, if I'm able. When I'm an old lady and live with my kids, I'll sit close to the TV through the channels. I'll click. I'll cross both eyes just to see if they stick. I'll take off my socks and throw one away, and play in the mud until the end of the day. When I'm an old lady and live with my kids. And later in bed, I'll lay back and sigh. I'll thank God in prayer and then close my eyes. My kids will look down with a smile slowly creeping and say with a groan, 'She's so sweet when she's sleeping.'" Hey, be nice to Mom.

0: Well, on this 19th day of September, it's so good to have you with us. But we're just about ready to head down and find out what's happening with the Clue Crew and their mystery for today. Also coming up, it'll be another Tiny Bird Tale. That's next hour, 30 minutes past the hour. My name is Mike. Have a great day, and be sure to join us next Saturday morning.
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1: Hi, I'm Elena, and welcome to the Clue Crew. Are you ready for another adventure? Today, Bobby has some big plans.
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2: Guess what? Guess what? Guess what?
10: Must be pretty exciting.
6: You finally remember the doorman's name.
2: Richard?
9: Randall!
2: He just doesn't look like a Randall. But that's not my news anyway. I am getting an electric scooter!
3: You finally saved up enough money? Good for you.
2: Excellent guess, Uncle Chuck. But even better than that.
6: You're getting an electric scooter with one of those pink baskets in the front.
2: No, Abby. I mean, better than earning the money for it. I'm gonna win it.
8: How are you going to do that?
2: I'm glad you asked, Peter. I've now entered the profession of door-to-door candy bar selling. It's a fundraising competition at school, and whichever team of two sells the most wins two electric scooters.
11: I have a question.
2: Yes, Claire?
11: Who is the other person on your team of two?
2: My friend Oliver. He lives three floors down. He has a very impressive resume when it comes to door-to-door sales.
6: How many do you think you need to win?
2: Last year's winning pair sold 850. So we feel if we can hit 1,000, it's in the bag.
3: My question is, are those the mass-produced fundraising candy bars that taste like a combination of cocoa powder, sweetened cardboard, and chalk?
2: Next question.
10: Don't listen to him, Bobby. I'll buy your first one.
2: Thanks, Bonnie. You're very kind. You should marry this woman, Uncle Chuck.
3: I'm trying.
2: Here you go. That'll be $3.
3: One for each ingredient.
2: But it technically wasn't my first one. Russell downstairs bought one.
9: Randall!
2: He doesn't look like a Randall.
6: Well, we have exciting news, too. Bonnie found a wedding dress today.
5: Oh, it was so fun.
10: And Chuck, you'll be very happy to know that it's very tasteful and simple.
3: So, no exploding marshmallows covered in sequins?
10: Nothing like that. Just a simple white dress I bought off the rack at a department store.
3: I'll love it, because you'll be the one wearing it.
6: Aww.
2: We better get out of here, Peter, before this love stuff becomes contagious.
8: Right? Uncle Chuck thought your cardboard candy bars were bad.
10: That's enough, you two. Bobby, you better find Oliver and get going if you're going to sell 998 more candy bars.
2: That's right. My door-to-door success.
12: Hey, Bobby.
2: Hey, ready to get started?
12: Wrong.
2: What?
12: You have got to get in a salesman mindset if we're going to win this contest.
2: So how do I do that?
12: You live, breathe, and talk about your product whenever you have the chance. Anyone could be a victim. I mean, customer.
2: Got it. I'll try again.
12: Hi, Bobby.
2: Have I got an opportunity of a lifetime for you? This is going to change your future.
12: Is it a candy bar?
2: Ta-da!
12: Maybe don't oversell it. Oh, I'll teach you how it's done. Let's go. The key is persistence. If your customer has a hesitation or concern, you have an answer. We don't leave without a yes. Got it. Be persistent. Always have an answer. Don't leave without a yes. Here, let's try this apartment. All yours.
4: Yes?
12: Hi, I'm Bobby. We're selling chocolate candy bars for our school. Would you like to buy one?
4: Well, I wish I could help, but I'm allergic to chocolate.
12: Oh, how allergic?
4: Very. I break out in hives almost immediately.
12: But isn't a candy bar worth it?
4: The hives are actually very painful.
12: Well, you're in luck. These hardly have any chocolate. They're mostly cardboard.
4: Cardboard?
12: According to my uncle.
4: That sounds awful.
12: But hypoallergenic.
4: No thanks. Okay, I'm closing the door now.
12: You sure?
4: Yes.
12: Well, we got our yes.
13: Here, watch this.
4: What now?
13: Sir, my colleague and I were just discussing your very nice suit.
4: Oh, thank you.
13: Clearly, you're a businessman, and likely a successful one.
4: I own an accounting firm. We do pretty well. But that doesn't make me any less allergic to chocolate.
13: No, of course not. But tell me, do you ever get the sense that your employees are feeling underappreciated?
4: I think they're fine. Though, my admin assistant has been a little testy lately. She only put 2 creamers in my coffee. I prefer 3.
13: Aha! That's where it starts. The little digs, shortcuts, giving less than 100% because they're thinking, this guy doesn't care. He doesn't recognize how hard I work.
4: You think?
13: You tell me. You're the successful business owner. But I'm guessing happy employees who feel valued are better workers. And what says I appreciate you like a small unexpected gift? Say, a chocolate bar.
4: I hadn't thought of that.
13: Additionally, studies have shown that the amino acids in chocolate release serotonin in the brain, resulting in feelings of goodwill and happiness. And we all want happy employees, don't we?
4: If we want 3 creamers in our coffee.
13: Right.
4: But I thought these were made of cardboard.
13: Only added for the fiber benefits. Keeps your employees regular.
4: I'll take 7. Let me get my wallet.
13: Do you have a housekeeper?
14: Make it 8.
12: That was amazing!
6: Why are we ironing Bonnie's dress now? The wedding is weeks away.
15: You don't understand, Abby. We're bridesmaids. It's our job to make sure everything is as relaxing for the bride as possible. That she doesn't have a worry in the world and can just enjoy her wedding.
6: Do you think she'll mind? She only asked us to make dinner when she and Uncle Chuck left to run errands.
15: And we are making dinner. The spaghetti is almost done, and I'm working on the salad now. Besides, Bonnie isn't going to ask us for these things. It's our job, as bridesmaids, to anticipate her needs and take care of them without her asking.
6: Can't we anticipate later?
15: Anticipate.
6: We'll just have to iron it again the day of.
15: Of course. But this way, when she tries it on to see how it looks with the veil, or the shoes, or the jewelry, it'll look nice on her.
6: I don't think Bonnie cares about that sort of thing. Oh, and your water's boiling over.
15: Oh, could you get it? I'm covered in tomato.
6: Sure. I didn't know this bridesmaid thing was gonna be so much work.
15: It's just beginning. We have to plan the bridal shower, too.
6: I don't know. Bonnie's pretty good about personal hygiene. Now, a Bobby shower, that's something to put on the calendar.
15: Silly. A shower is a party where the bride gets gifts.
6: You mean before the wedding? She gets even more gifts?
15: Uh-huh.
6: Getting married is better than Christmas. Except for the having to spend time with a boy part. Ugh.
15: You'll understand someday. Abby, the iron!
6: I know. I'll get back to it.
15: You'll latch it on the... Oh, no. No, no, no, no, no!
6: What?
15: You left it on the dress. Oh, look. There's a burn mark on it now.
6: Oh, no. I forgot. I ruined Bonnie's dress.
16: Yeah, see, I'm trying to drop a few pounds.
13: Perfect. Keep them at your neighbor's house down the street. You'll have to walk over there to get them.
17: My doctor told me to avoid chocolate. I'd feel bad.
12: Every time you eat one, you can feel good about helping out our school.
5: The guilt over eating it will be counteracted by the good feelings of bettering the community.
12: They make great stocking stuffers, and Christmas is just around the corner.
14: It's April.
12: Avoid the stress of holiday shopping. Plan ahead.
18: The world is going down the toilet. I can't think about candy right now.
5: These bars are chock full of preservatives. They'll last in your bunker for 50 years.
19: And I don't know what else to do. I mean, I told Eloise he's not right for you, you know. But is she gonna listen to her mother? Oh, no. And what do I know? I've just spent 53 years figuring out how the world works.
12: You know, chocolate fixes everything.
5: What better way to draw Eloise in a conversation than have some chocolate with me?
12: And is there a better breakup snack for when she does finally kick this guy to the curb?
19: I have three other daughters. Do you sell in bulk?
6: Claire, you really think this will work?
15: Hand me more bleach, please. Bleach makes everything white. I'm pretty sure. Oh, we just need to let it sit.
6: Well, how much longer until Uncle Chuck and Bonnie get back?
15: They called to say they'd be running late. But not late enough, in my opinion. This dress needs time to soak in bleach, and then we need to dry it.
6: I think we should take it out now.
15: It needs at least another 10 minutes. We'll just have to hope they run even later.
6: Claire, the dress is disintegrating.
15: Oh, you're right. Hurry, run the water. We need to rinse it.
6: Oh, this is awful. At least the burn mark is gone.
15: Well, yeah, but with a hole in its place.
12: Horseshoes, thanks.
5: So what are we meeting about today?
12: Sales meeting. I have some good news and some bad news.
5: I feel like we're killing it. We've got 3 days down, one to go, and we've already almost reached our goal of 1,000 candy bars.
12: Well, that's the good news. My latest calculation is 912.
5: So that's good.
12: It's good, but it might not be good enough.
5: What do you mean?
12: I asked Mr. Bellavoy about how everyone else is doing.
5: And?
12: And even though we're way ahead of pretty much all the other teams, there's one team still beating us.
5: Who?
12: Misty Graham and Serena Michaels. They've sold 989 candy bars.
5: Wow! Way more than us.
12: Not way more, just more. But I've done some detective work and figured out their tactic.
5: What is it?
12: Nursing homes. They go door to door at nursing homes. It's brilliant. People want visitors. 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They're looking for something to try their new dentures out on. The perfect customers.
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12: Macy's Department Store.
5: Wait, wait, wait. We're supposed to be doing door-to-door sales. Wouldn't that be against the rules?
12: Tell me, Bobby. When you walk into Macy's, how do you go in?
5: Through a door.
12: Right. Into their entry. And then you open
5: another door.
12: Exactly. You go door-to-door.
5: I don't think that's what they meant when they said...
12: Who cares what they meant? We're doing what they said. Do you want these electric scooters or not?
5: I do want the scooters.
12: And have I ever steered you wrong?
5: You are a master of sales.
12: Exactly. And you ain't seen nothing yet.
6: Do you really think this will work, Claire?
15: It's simple. We've cut out the damaged part.
6: I see the hole.
15: And now I am using this white satin fabric and sewing it over the hole.
6: But it doesn't quite match.
15: It's close, and it's in the back. Maybe she won't notice, especially if we hang it with the bad side facing the other direction.
6: It just doesn't feel honest.
15: But why worry her needlessly? If we can fit it so she doesn't have to worry at all, isn't that what's best? Hand me the white thread.
6: But what if someone else notices, since it's in the back, and then they say something?
15: Well, maybe I'll warn people ahead of time, not to say anything.
6: We'd have to tell everyone. Or we could sneak a sign on Bonnie's back that says, "Don't tell me there's a piece of mismatched cloth covering the hole in my dress."
14: That might be more obvious than the hole itself.
5: Yeah.
20: Oh no, they're back from the photographer.
5: I'll try to distract them while you clean up. Oh no! I think I'm choking! Someone help me!
21: Abby, that is not how you choke!
8: Hey, what's going on?
5: Oh, it's just Peter, Claire.
8: Thanks a lot.
21: We just didn't want you to be Bonnie and Uncle Chuck.
8: Oh, so they wouldn't see how you're trying to cover up that hole in the back of Bonnie's dress?
5: You noticed?
8: But it's an entirely different style of fabric.
5: Oh, this is impossible. If Peter notices, anybody will.
8: And again, thanks a lot.
5: But I don't know what else to do.
8: How did this even happen?
5: Ironing tragedy.
8: And Bonnie doesn't know?
5: Please don't tell her.
8: I won't, but you can't keep this secret forever.
12: Keep up your shopping energy. Why go all the way to the food court for an overpriced snack? Grab one here. Candy bars, $3.
16: I'll take three. My kids are getting cranky.
12: Here you go.
22: Thank goodness. I'm on my lunch break. I need something.
12: Pleasure doing business with you, sir. Told you, Bobby. This makes it easy.
5: Yeah, we're really selling well.
12: Delicious candy bars. Right here, sir. Shopping is painful enough. Make it less so with chocolate.
23: You're right about that.
5: Bobby?
12: Oh, hi, Claire.
5: Abby?
12: Why are you here?
5: Claire ruined Bonnie's dress, so we're going to buy a replacement.
20: I ruined it? You were the one with the iron.
5: You were the one with the idea.
12: That sounds expensive.
20: I don't have any more options.
12: A candy bar might make you feel better. Chocolate aids in endorphins.
5: You can stop there. We've been living with the candy bar salesman. We've heard it all.
20: Besides, didn't Uncle Chuck say they tasted like cardboard?
23: Cardboard?
12: The good tasting cardboard.
20: We should go look for the dress.
12: Yeah, you should.
24: Hi, boys. How'd the day go?
12: Oh, hey, Dad. Have you met Bobby?
24: A pleasure, Bobby. I'm Mr. Armstrong. So, how was sales today? It was the last day, wasn't it?
12: Sure was. And we killed it at the department store. Our total for all 4 days is 1,337 candy bars.
24: Wow, impressive.
12: Yeah, I don't think even Misty and Serena can beat that. I'm gonna check their social media and see if they've shared their total yet.
20: I can't imagine that many people need to try out their dentures.
24: What?
20: They do their selling at nursing homes.
12: Oh, no, they don't.
20: They didn't sell there today? Better for us.
12: No, worse. Misty's mom is a doctor at Chicago General. They went door to door the hospital. Here, read this. It's Serena's post.
20: Spent the day going door to door to patient rooms. Can't believe how many candy bars we sold. Guess it helped that we showed them the hospital menu first. Everyone wanted one then.
12: It's brilliant. When you start counting staff and visitors, everyone wants something to feel a little better.
20: She goes on. All told, we sold 1,370 candy bars. Can't wait for our electric scooters.
12: No! Oh no, they beat us!
20: And not even by that much. I can't believe it. After all that hard work we put into it.
12: So disappointing.
24: Hold on. You could make another sale yet. You have time.
20: Hardly. We turn in our numbers first thing in the morning.
12: And it's already almost 10.
24: Well, I'm here. I'll be your last customer.
20: Thanks, Mr. Armstrong. But they've outsold us by over 30 bars. A couple more won't make that much of a difference. And they really do taste like cardboard.
24: Thanks for the heads up. But I'd still like to make a purchase. Let's say 50 bars?
12: 50?
20: But that would...
12: put us in the lead. Yes! Thanks, Dad.
24: Sure thing, son. I'll go get my checkbook.
20: Oliver? Is that even legal? I mean, he's basically buying us the competition.
12: Right. All's fair in love and chocolate.
20: But it doesn't feel right. It's like... cheating.
12: It'll feel a lot better when we're riding those electric scooters around. Trust me.
24: Okay, who do I make this check out to?
20: Mr. Armstrong?
24: Yes?
20: Well, you can make it out to Lincoln Elementary School Fundraising Project.
21: I can't believe they didn't have any of those dresses left.
6: So what are we going to do?
15: What else can we do? We have to tell Bonnie.
6: Do you think she'll fire us from bridesmaiding?
15: No, she's too nice for that. Although I'd probably feel better if she did. But she'll be disappointed. She really thought she found the perfect dress.
6: We really are the worst bridesmaids.
15: Yeah. So much for making her wedding stress-free. Hi, everyone.
10: Hi, girls. Claire, are you all right?
15: Bonnie, we wanted to help by ironing your wedding dress, but we left the iron on it by accident, and now there's a hole in the lower back, and I'm really, really, really sorry.
6: Me too.
10: Oh. Well, okay.
3: That's it?
6: That's it?
10: You said lower back, right? Well, that's where I'd planned on adding the bow.
15: You're adding a bow?
6: That's right. I remember you saying that while we were shopping.
10: Girls, even if I wasn't adding a bow, even if I needed to get a new dress, I'd much rather you be honest and upfront with me.
6: But we didn't want to worry you. We wanted your wedding to be stress-free.
20: Hey, everyone.
3: You look down too, Bobby. Is everyone upset about the hole in the dress?
20: What hole? And what dress?
8: So, not that. What do you look down about then?
20: Oh, Oliver and I just won the contest. Or we will when they announce it tomorrow.
10: That's right. But you don't look like it's so great.
20: No, it is. Yay.
10: Well, congratulations all the same. Now, let me get back to what I was saying, girls. There's a verse in Proverbs 12:19 that says, truthful lips endure forever, but a lying tongue is but for a moment.
20: What?
3: It sometimes feels good to lie in the moment, to get away with something or not get in trouble.
10: But what's more important is what endures forever. Trust and integrity and strong character. Those are the things that matter.
15: I'm so sorry we didn't tell you.
6: Yeah, I'm sorry too.
10: I forgive you, and I still think you both will make wonderful bridesmaids.
0: Thank you to you all for your hard work in the fundraiser. As your principal, I'm very proud of everyone who put in effort. And I'm extra honored to announce the winners of our contest and award them 2 electric scooters. This year, the award goes to Bobby Clue and Oliver Armstrong. Boys, want to say anything?
20: I do. Thank you for this, Principal Graham, and everyone. But I can't accept it.
6: What?
20: I'm sorry, I wasn't completely honest about what we did. We didn't technically go door to door like the rules specified, and we also had a parent that made a big purchase that put us in the lead. So, I'm sorry, but I cannot accept the prize.
0: Thank you, Bobby. I appreciate the honesty. So, our grand prize will instead go to Misty Graham and Serena Michaels, who sold the next amount of chocolate bars. Personally, I'm also grateful that they sold at Cherry Hills Retirement Center, because then my great Aunt Edna had a supply of candy bars when I went to go visit her.
13: I can't believe you did that, Bobby.
20: I had to. I'd enjoy getting the scooter, but I know every time I rode it, I'd know I didn't deserve it. I had to think less of what I wanted to have in the moment, and more of who I wanted to be for a lifetime. But I'm sure you're disappointed.
13: Yeah, I am. But I also understand why you did what you did. So, we're still friends, right?
20: Yeah, still friends.
13: Good. Because my dad has a bunch of candy bars that we could use some help eating.
1: I'm really glad Bobby, Claire, and Abby all made good decisions in the end. Long-lasting character really is more important than short-term pleasure. It's easy to get wrapped up in what we want right now. But like Bobby said, God is more interested in who we are than in what we have. Today, think more about the person God wants you to be and make decisions in that direction. Thanks for joining us today. I hope you come back next time for another exciting mystery adventure of the Clue Crew, brought to you by Unshackle, the Pacific Garden Mission. Heard in this episode of the Clue Crew and the case of the Candy Bar Escapade were Elena Poggles, Alex Poggles, Amy Lilly, Carly Strait, Dan Rodden, Julie Partika, and Timothy Wolf. Original music, Gary Fry. Recording and sound engineer, David Pierczynski. Writer, Kathy Buchanan. And director, Timothy Gregory.

0: The Captain's Club, come aboard. Why? Because of the constructive Christian concepts. Because of the captain and sparkle and cool inquiries from clubbers. The excursions of the Collins kid and his cohorts. Because of Uncle Charlie and kids crooning. Come aboard for cool, calculated fun. Caution, Captain's Club could create contented, cooing kids. Come on, come all, carpenters, campers, collegians, and cute, itty-bitty crumb crunchers. Hey, just be a kid at heart. Monday through Friday afternoon, come aboard for the Captain's Club.
1: Delight thyself also in the Lord, and he shall give thee the desires of thine heart.

0: We're just simple folks here. We live in Tinyburg, a small town something like yours, or where you're from, or I bet where you'd like to be. Life's a little slower and friendlier here, and we look to God for our strength. Hi there. I'm Uncle Billy Cutrell, and I've lived in Tinyburg all my life. I've sure heard some interesting stories down through the years, but I let a friend of mine take care of that, Bob Hastings, a great storyteller. We can usually find him around town here somewhere telling one of his tales. There he is. Hey, Bob, there are some folks here that would like to hear one of your Tinyburg tales.
1: For years, a small but vocal group in Tinyburg had wanted a zoo. The village council reasoned that no community as small as Tinyburg, population 1,473, could possibly afford and support a zoo. A city of 100,000 is the minimum that could afford to buy the animals, house and feed them, and provide medical care, the mayor tried to explain. Last spring, the pro-zoo folks called for a public referendum, but it failed too. One of the most disappointed was Rhonda Spiller, who had organized teams of kids to knock on doors and pass out handbills and make posters. The following Sunday, Rhonda showed little interest in her Sunday school class when Ova Baggett, her teacher, announced a new series of lessons on animals of the Bible. The Bible mentions over 40 animals, Ova began. You can find Bible verses that describe horses, camels, sheep, lions, dogs, oxen, deer, foxes, goats, rabbits, and pigs, plus many more. And this doesn't count the fish that are mentioned in the Bible or the insects, such as ants and grasshoppers. Who cares about those old Bible animals, thousands of years old, interrupted Rhonda, when people in Tinyburg are too stingy to open a zoo? Yeah, all the people in Tinyburg are a bunch of tightwads, added the other children. Well, the rest of that, the following week, Opal worried about the attitude of the children in her class. She loves the children, and she works hard on her Sunday school lessons that try to make them relate to their everyday needs and interests. So by the following Sunday, Opal had a bright idea. How about a Bible zoo that the children could build themselves? Yes, a real zoo with live animals. If everybody pitches in and cooperates, she said, we can have our own zoo right here on the church lawn. The boys and girls thought she must be joking. No, I'm serious. Every September, you know that our church sponsors a float in the fall harvest parade, or at least we have a booth. This year, let's ask the preacher if our class can put together a Bible zoo using ordinary animals that we can find.

and right here in Tinyburg. Not animals that we have to buy, but ones that we have here. Rhonda asked, you mean set up cages and pens on the church lawn so everyone who attends the fall festival can see? Exactly. Also, we can coordinate the zoo with our lesson series on animals in the Bible. But time for the fall festival on the second Saturday in September, everyone in Tinyburg knew about the Bible Zoo. A number of fathers and older brothers helped build the pens, and the mothers met in the church kitchen for an all-day cookie baking. They made hundreds of cookies, which they packaged for sale at the festival. Rhonda's grandmother, Edith Barker, who headed the baking committee, borrowed dozens of cookie cutters, all in the shape of animals. From a specialty magazine, she ordered a cutter in the shape of a grasshopper. Grasshopper, laughed Aunt Sarah Biggs. Who ever heard of cookies shaped like grasshoppers? Besides, that's an insect, not an animal. Wait and see, replied Edith, careful not to reveal her secret. Come to the festival and find out. The fall festival draws hundreds of visitors, something like a community homecoming. There's always a parade and concessions and craft shows and a midway and exhibits and booths. And this year, the Bible Zoo on the lawn of the Tinyburg Church drew larger crowds than the hot dog and root beer stand, which had always been the big favorite. Stationed at each exhibit on the church lawn was a storyteller, a youngster who read and explained a chapter from the Bible. Now, there isn't time now for me to describe all of the exhibits, but I'm going to tell you about two or three of my favorites. First of all, the first exhibit, there was a boy named Junior Forrest. Junior was wearing a wide belt and a short, hairy-looking loincloth, and he was holding the bridle to a camel. Yes, a live camel. When the director of the Big Town Zoo read about the children's project in Tinyburg, he offered to loan them an older, very gentle camel for the one day. So that's why they had it. At this booth, visitors received a free cookie, one of those baked in the shape of a grasshopper, only was dipped in warm honey. Now, I want to read to you a copy of Junior's speech that he made at his exhibit. Junior said, camels have been used in Bible lands for at least 30 centuries. Job, a wealthy Old Testament farmer, once owned 3,000 of them. Since their bodies have extra storage space for water, they can make long trips across hot deserts. Notice that what I'm wearing looks something like camel's hair. That's because I represent John the Baptist, a country preacher who wore plain clothing and lived on locusts, or grasshoppers as we call them, and wild honey. Step up and get your free grasshopper cookie and dip it in the pot of warm honey. John the Baptist told his listeners to repent of all their bad deeds. As you eat a cookie, you might repent of your sins too. Well, let's move across the church lawn to another exhibit, and this is manned by a boy named Mark, who's one of the preacher's sons, and he was welcoming visitors to the exhibits of two small donkeys. One donkey was brown with white spots, and one was a dark gray. Mark was dressed like an Arab in a loose-fitting robe and a scarf-like headpiece, and here's the speech that he gave. Donkeys, like camels, were commonly used in Bible times as a beast of burden, to haul products, or as a means of transportation. The Bible mentions them many times. One of the best stories tells how Jesus rode on the colt of a donkey in his triumphal entry into Jerusalem. This was like a parade where huge crowds lined the streets. The people cut branches from trees and threw them down for him to ride on. Some spread pieces of their clothing along the way. You see, they thought Jesus was entering the holy city to be crowned King of the Jews. But Jesus didn't consider himself an earthly king, or else he'd have ridden on a spirited white horse like a returning hero. Instead, he wanted to reign in the hearts of believers. Jesus always said that his kingdom was not of this world. He was a humble person who liked to help people rather than lording it over them. Whenever you see a donkey, remember that Jesus chose to ride one of them when he entered Jerusalem to make his final sacrifice on the cross. Yes, come in close and pet them, but don't let them get your grasshopper cookies. Let's move on to another exhibit, and this is manned by Rhonda. Rhonda's the one who's wanted a zoo in Tinyburg for so long, and now she got the job of exhibiting, can you believe it? The job of exhibiting a pig. Not a big sow or a tiny piglet, but just a medium-sized pig. Hey, Rhonda, shouted one of her friends, I didn't know you were a pig farmer. Who ever saw a pig in a zoo? Rhonda took the kid in good-naturedly, and then she gave her little speech to the sightseers. Here's what Rhonda said. I know you're not accustomed to seeing pigs in zoos, but this one's special. This is a Bible zoo. Pigs are swine.

and as they were called in the Bible, are common in the Bible. The best-known story about pigs is that of the prodigal son. This young man grew restless and dreamed of the fast life in the city. So he asked his dad for his inheritance, then left the farm for good, he thought. Soon he'd wasted all his dad had given him. When his money was gone, so were his friends. Jesus said the young spendthrift found a job feeding swine or pigs and gladly would have eaten the same food they were eating. That's when he came to himself, returned home, and asked his father's forgiveness. In this story, Jesus taught that God loves and forgives anyone who turns from sin and comes to him. Well, one of the other exhibits, let's move on across the church lawn. We're at the Bible Zoo now, you remember. And at this exhibit, there is Kay Ramsey. Kay Ramsey lives on a farm near Tinyberg and attends the Ebenezer Church. And she oversaw the exhibit where there were four tiny lambs from the Ramsey farm. These little lambs were trying to climb over the low fence that separated them from the crowd, but Kay gently pulled them back. And here's what she said to the people that visited her exhibit. She said, "It was thoughtful of my Tinyberg friends to give me a part in their zoo. I guess they did so because Daddy furnished the sheep. Anyway, I'm having a good time." If you've read the Bible, you know how often sheep and goats and lambs are mentioned. Back then, some shepherds owned huge flocks. They provided food in the form of milk and cheese and meat, as well as wool for clothing and bedding. Jesus once told a parable about a man who owned 100 sheep. He loved them so much that when one sheep out of the 100 wandered off, he left the 99 safe at home while he searched for the missing one. Jesus ended his parable by saying, "And when he found it, that is the sheep, he layeth it on his shoulders, rejoicing. And he calleth together his friends and neighbors, saying unto them, Rejoice with me, for I have found my sheep, which was lost." Then he added, "Likewise joy shall be in heaven over one sinner that repenteth, more than over 99 just persons which need no repentance." And so ended Kay's little speech. Well, from exhibit to exhibit, the crowds toured the Bible Zoo, hearing as well as seeing what life was like in Bible times. I wish there were time for me to take you all over the church lawn and introduce you to all the people who had the exhibit there, but it was a wonderful time as they saw the animals that they could find right there in Tinyberg and had them for the Bible Zoo. Many of the parents, after it was over, thanked their children's teacher, Opal Baggett, for helping the Bible come alive. Rhonda's mother, Candace, said, "Rhonda's learned as much about the Bible preparing for this zoo as she did all year in Sunday school." Well, if you're interested in more animals of the Bible, you might, if you're a youngster, you might make your own little play zoo, you know, out of toy animals. Or you might get your parents to help you to look up Bible stories in which animals are involved, because there are many, many animals that you'll find in the pages of the Scripture. Oh, yes, I forgot to say one thing about the exhibit where Kay had the four little lambs. She had a tape recorder there, and in the background, while she was giving her little speech, there was a recording of the old gospel song that goes like this. "There were 99 that safely lay in the shelter of the fold, but one was out on the hills away, far off from the gates of gold. Away on the mountains, wild and bare, away from the tender shepherd's care." Well, after that was finished playing on the tape recorder, someone went inside and opened the windows of the church and got out the old reed organ. They don't use it very often in the Tinyberg Church, just on special occasions, and moved it over to the window, and on the old reed organ played a verse or two of the 99 so that everybody could hear. And you can imagine how many people crowd around the window of the church to listen to that organ as it played that old number.

0: 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Always gives me an excuse to hear another one of Bob's stories. Why not visit us again next week, and we'll find Bob Hastings and get him to tell another one of his Tiny Bird tales.
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We will pray for our nation in just a few minutes here at BBN. Jason Padgett will lead us in that prayer. And then we'll hear the news on the hour. Heavenly sunlight, flooding my soul with glory divine. Hallelujah! I am rejoicing, singing His praises. Jesus is mine.

I exhort therefore that first of all supplications, prayers, intercessions, and giving of thanks be made for all men, for kings, and for all that are in authority, that we may lead a quiet and peaceable life in all godliness and honesty. For this is good and acceptable in the sight of God our Savior, who will have all men to be saved and to come unto the knowledge of the truth. It's time.

0: In just a moment, we're going to pray together for our nation. But first, we'll read from James chapter 3, verses 13 through 18. This is a passage that shows us there is a difference between so-called human wisdom and the wisdom that comes from God. Listen. Who is a wise man and endued with knowledge among you? Let him show out of a good conversation his works with meekness of wisdom. But if ye have bitter envying and strife in your hearts, glory not, and lie not against the truth. This wisdom descendeth not from above, but is earthly, sensual, devilish. For where envying and strife is, there is confusion and every evil work. But the wisdom that is from above is first pure, then peaceable, gentle, and easy to be entreated, full of mercy and good fruits, without partiality and without hypocrisy. And the fruit of righteousness is sown in peace of them that make peace. James 3, 13 through 18. And now, with the profound truth of God's Word as our foundation, will you join me as we go together to the Lord in prayer for our nation? Let's pray. Heavenly Father, we thank you today for your goodness to us and for the many ways that you've blessed our nation. Father, we need your wisdom in our country today. There are so many voices telling us what's right, what's important, and what direction we should go. But we know that true wisdom comes only from you. And so we ask you to give wisdom to our leaders and to each of us. Your word warns us about jealousy and selfish ambition and the confusion that comes from them. Lord, we see far too much of that in our nation. So much of our public life seems to be about winning, about getting our own way or tearing down someone that we disagree with. Forgive us for the times when we've contributed to that kind of spirit. Help Christians in America to be different. We pray especially for those who lead our country. Give wisdom to our president and those who advise him. Give wisdom to the members of Congress, to our judges, and to our governors and state leaders, and to mayors and local officials. Help them to put aside selfish interests and to make decisions that are right and just. May they come to know Christ as Savior and Lord. Your word describes the wisdom that comes from you as pure, peaceable, gentle, full of mercy and good fruits, without partiality and without hypocrisy. We need those qualities in our country. Help us to be people who seek peace rather than conflict. Help us to show mercy to others regardless of whether or not they agree with us. Help us to be sincere in what we say and consistent in the way we live. We pray for our communities today. Strengthen families. Encourage those who are discouraged. Provide for those who are struggling. Protect those who serve in our military, our police officers, firefighters, and first responders. Give them wisdom and protect them as they serve others. We also pray for our churches across this country. May our words and our actions point people to Jesus Christ. Give us opportunities to share the gospel and help us to use those opportunities well. And Father, we pray for our leaders and for people throughout the nation who do not know Jesus Christ as Savior. Work in their hearts. Bring people into their lives who will share the gospel with them and help them to see their need of Christ and place their faith in Him. Now, Lord, make us a people who sow peace, and may the result be, as your word says, a harvest of righteousness in our homes, our communities, and throughout our nation. In the name of Jesus Christ we pray. Amen.
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2: With SRN News, I'm Bob Agnew in Washington. President Trump says states will be able to free up some of their money for their budgets now with a new plan that cuts the cost on Medicaid prescription drugs.
3: Today we're launching the program that will provide the most favored nation discounts to state Medicaid programs covering nearly 70 million Americans. What we're doing is we're providing those tremendous discounts in prices to the states directly.
2: And the president making that announcement yesterday at the White House. And the president claims that Medicaid will save billions of dollars on the drug prices. The program is dubbed Medicaid Generous. Some critics and experts say the savings are still unspecified since the content of the deal is not public. Big tech talks a lot about diversity, but as Bernie Bennett reports, its political giving tells a very different story.
4: A recent analysis of campaign donations found that roughly 90% of contributions from major technology companies and their employees went to Democrats. The reported figures include 99% from Netflix and Airbnb, 96% from Google and Meta, and 94% from Apple. That's despite Democrats backing antitrust actions.
2: That is correspondent Bernie Bennett. A bipartisan employee ownership bill backed by Kansas Republican Senator Roger Marshall has cleared the House and is now headed to President Trump's desk for his signature. Here's correspondent Richard Boyd reporting.
5: The Retire Through Ownership Act aims to make it easier to create and operate employee stock ownership plans, or ESOPs. Supporters say the measure provides long-awaited legal clarity and could help strengthen wages, job stability, and retirement security for working families. The bill also gives ESOP fiduciaries clearer guidance when valuing closely held company stock, reducing uncertainty and potential liability under federal law. Richard Boyd reporting.
2: This is SRN News.
1: 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Micah 7:19. He will turn again. He will have compassion upon us. He will subdue our iniquities. And thou wilt cast all their sins into the depths of the sea. That's Micah 7:19. And that's your good news from God's Word and BBN.
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7: The story is told of a local church that was holding a special series of meetings emphasizing the importance of personal outreach. A woman in attendance thought of her neighbor, whom she knew casually, but had never pursued a spiritual conversation with her. She decided to invite her to church. Her neighbor's response was, "I've been waiting for an invitation for 20 years. This account reminds us that God is at work in the hearts and lives of all kinds of people in our sphere of influence every day. Our efforts to invite someone to listen to BBN Radio could be just what they need. It's happened numerous times already. Consider the following. One listener told us, "I received an ITL card in 2008, and it was the best thing that ever happened to me because it changed my life." Another said, "A young man handed me an ITL card in a taxi, and it led me to the feet of Jesus Christ." A third said, "God was pleased to use an ITL card that was given to me as the instrument to bring me to Christ today." 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That thought-provoking gospel statement on the back of the ITL card says, "If I die tonight, my soul will be an H blank tomorrow morning." 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

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I'm Hank Farrier here with you today, reminding you again that our annual Share-a-thon begins Monday the 28th. 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Bless the Lord, O my soul, and all that is within me. Bless his holy name.

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Coming up at 30 minutes after the hour, we will hear Dr. J. Vernon McGee and questions and answers right here on BBN. The Bible says that we should sing unto the Lord a new song. Sing unto the Lord all the earth.

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2: With SRN News, I'm Bob Agnew in Washington. At an Oval Office event, President Trump announced yesterday a nationwide plan to lower Medicaid drug prices and help states balance their budgets.
3: President Trump is announcing that all 50 states will join a program to provide most favored nation pricing for some Medicaid drugs.
4: This will save states billions and billions of dollars per year on drugs and allow them to invest those savings in providing better health care and higher quality service for the American people. I mean, this one thing alone should win us the midterms.
3: Lower prices could help state budgets that help fund the programs.
4: Every state will now have the ability to use those extra billions of dollars to invest in other health care improvements or something else.
3: Jennifer King, Washington.
2: Millions of people in Cuba are without electricity as the power grid there is shut down. Here's correspondent Richard Boyd.
5: The Cuban government announced the nationwide outage on its online site and gave the reason for it. Officials said they were activating service restoration protocols. The severe economic crisis in Cuba has been going on for 2 years now, with power grid collapses common, but worse since early this year. Richard Boyd reporting.
2: And President Trump and his family never far out of the spotlight. Now the saga continues over exactly who paid for part of President Trump's eldest son's wedding. More on that from correspondent Ed Donahue.
6: Donald Trump Jr. and socialite Bettina Anderson got married in the Bahamas in May. It was bankrolled in part by Umar Kremlev, who has close ties to Russian President Vladimir Putin.
4: And I've heard of many people given wedding parties. Maybe he didn't do a background check.
6: At the White House, President Trump said he heard about Kremlev paying partially for the event a little while ago and asked his son about it.
4: With all of that being said, I understand that Don's paid him back.
6: The president was not at his son's wedding. Ed Donahue, Washington.
2: More at srnnews.com.
0: That's the news of the changing world scene. Now here's the unchanging good news from God's Word. Micah 7:19. He will turn again. He will have compassion upon us. He will subdue our iniquities. And thou wilt cast all their sins into the depths of the sea. That's Micah 7:19. And that's your good news from God's Word and BBN.

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We program in English, Spanish, Portuguese, Chinese, Japanese, Korean, German, and Russian. And if you would like to hear what BBN sounds like in any of those languages, you may do so just by going to our website at bbnradio.org. Now we will go to the Lord in prayer in just a few minutes. We will lift to the Lord our petitions as well as our praises. So please keep listening and pray along with us. The family altar begins at 15 after the hour.

0: Join us now for the Family Altar here at BBN. I'm Hank Farrier, and I will review the prayer requests and praises in just a few minutes. First, here's David Wyatt.
1: Then he took unto him the 12 and said unto them, Behold, we go up to Jerusalem, and all things that are written by the prophets concerning the Son of Man shall be accomplished. For he shall be delivered unto the Gentiles, and shall be mocked and spitefully entreated and spitted on, and they shall scourge him and put him to death. And the third day he shall rise again. And they understood none of these things, and this saying was hid from them, neither knew they the things which were spoken. And it came to pass that as he was come nigh unto Jericho, a certain blind man sat by the wayside begging. And hearing the multitude pass by, he asked what it meant. And they told him that Jesus of Nazareth passeth by. And he cried, saying, Jesus, thou son of David, have mercy on me. And they which went before rebuked him, that he should hold his peace. But he cried so much the more, Thou son of David, have mercy on me. And Jesus stood and commanded him to be brought unto him. And when he was come near, he asked him, saying, What wilt thou that I shall do unto thee? And he said, Lord, that I may receive my sight. And Jesus said unto him, Receive thy sight. Thy faith hath saved thee. And immediately he received his sight and followed him, glorifying God. And all the people, when they saw it, gave praise unto God. Luke 18:31-43. Well, as we come to the close of this 18th chapter of Luke's gospel account, in our preparation for prayer and praise today, we have a fitting and wonderful conclusion as the Lord Jesus announces to his disciples just what's about to happen as he makes his way to Calvary to die for their sins and for the sins of the whole world. Now, of course, the disciples totally missed what he was saying to them, just as we at one time had no clue as to the reality of the gospel. Yet, just after this, a more fitting picture of our salvation could never have been given than in the healing of this poor blind man. This poor man had begged for who knows how long with no help, just as we looked for hope in many places before we realized the truth of our Savior's great love and grace toward us. We're not told how this man knew that Jesus could help him, but somehow he knew he could. Just so the Lord used certain people and circumstances all intertwined with the truth of his word by the drawing power of his Spirit to point us to the Savior. Charles Spurgeon tells of his own conversion to Christ as a teen boy, how that he had become acutely aware of his sinfulness and desperately wanted to know how to have that load of guilt taken from him due to his sins. But even as he heard many good and helpful truths in many churches, in none of them did he evidently hear the simple and clear gospel of Jesus Christ's death and resurrection to pay for his sin. Well, finally, on an exceedingly snowy day, he saw a small chapel where only a handful had gathered to worship, so few that even the pastor wasn't able to get there that day. So a faithful deacon got up to preach, and he took for his text that day Isaiah 45:22, which says, Look unto me, and be ye saved, all the ends of the earth, for I am God, and there is none else. Well, just as the Hebrew children in the wilderness were told to look to the brass snake Moses fashioned on the pole, and they would live from their deadly snake bites, just so, if we look in faith to our Savior Jesus Christ, who died on that cross for all our sins, we too will be saved. As Jesus himself said in John 3:14-15, And as Moses lifted up the serpent in the wilderness, even so must the Son of Man be lifted up, that whosoever believeth in him should not perish, but have eternal life. And that, of course, is only the beginning of a lifetime and eternity with the one who loves us so. Well, on that note of boundless joy from God's own word, we'll close out our time together so we can rejoin our waiting BBN announcer now and go to prayer and praise with our Heavenly Father round his throne of grace as we pour out our hearts to him in the BBN Family Altar Prayer Time.
0: Thank you, David. Looking at those prayer requests and praises, we begin by asking that you pray for a wife who is recovering from setbacks following lung transplant surgery. A grandmother has diabetes and knee pain. Please pray for her. We ask that you pray for a man who is recovering from a stroke. A lady has a chronic illness and a disability. Pray for her. Please pray for a man who is looking for a godly spouse. For a wife who has Parkinson's disease, and pray for her husband who cares for her. Please pray for a lady recovering from hernia surgery. A BBN listener requests prayer for a financial blessing. A man is in need of a new job. Pray for him. Please pray for someone who is grieving the loss of a loved one. Lift up a man in prayer who requests prayer for healing in his arms, eyes, and heart. Let's pray that a lady will be able to return to church soon. Someone praises the Lord for answered prayers. A lady is urgently in need of a new car. Join us in prayer for a BBN listener who seeks Christian fellowship. A daughter is battling leukemia. A woman seeks healing from a serious neck injury. Please pray for someone who's having a very difficult time sleeping. Also on the family altar at BBN, a wife is having a hard time at work. Pray for her. A BBN listener is looking for a new place to live. We ask that you pray for a man who is recovering from a double leg amputation, and he's also on a pacemaker. Pray that a lady will continue to show improvement in her breathing and kidneys. A lady requests prayer that her potassium levels would normalize, so let's pray for that. Pray for a friend who's recovering from surgery on his pancreas. We ask that you pray for a brother. He requests prayer for healing. He has lung cancer and also blood clots in both of his legs. A lady will have knee surgery soon. Pray for her. Please pray for a sister who has a severe cough. Someone requests prayer for healing of neuropathy. A niece has sarcoma. Pray for her. Please pray for a woman who has increasing mobility issues. For the recovery of a son who was in a near-fatal motorcycle accident. A cousin was recently diagnosed with kidney cancer. Pray for a man, please, who is recovering from heart failure. For a lady who has blurry vision. Please pray for a BBN listener with a severe, persistent pest issue in their home. Pray for a wife who has dementia. Pray for her family as they care for her. A man struggles with a chronic migraine problem. Pray for him. A BBN listener requests prayer for safe travels for a loved one. You're listening to The Family Altar here on BBN. And please pray for the strengthening of a marriage. For a son whose feet are swollen. Let's pray that a wife will be able to return home soon. A husband has an upcoming brain surgery. Pray for him. A BBN listener praises the Lord for the successful buying and selling of a home. Please pray for a cousin who has a large spinal tumor and needs to have that tumor surgically removed. Lift up in prayer a gentleman who has severe arthritis. A wife is past her due date. She's expecting. She's going to be induced, so pray for that to go well.

Someone requests prayer for healing. They have sciatica. A BBN listener praises the Lord for a successful recovery from heart transplant surgery. Please pray for a friend who has an important job interview upcoming. For a woman who needs a kidney transplant. Lift up in your prayers an aunt who struggles with a numb leg and foot. Pray for her circulation to be restored. Will you join us in prayer for a brother? He has a lung issue. Let's remember our many unsaved friends and family members. Please pray for someone who has myasthenia gravis, which is an autoimmune disease. A lady has a severe rash and requests prayer. Please pray for a grandfather. He's in declining health. Pray that a friend will be able to continue to gain strength and come off a ventilator. Pray for a wife's medical test results to come back with good results. Lift up a sister who has type 1 diabetes and she's pregnant. She has a high risk delivery in front of her. She is pregnant with twins. Please pray for a lady recovering from multiple fractures in her back. A husband has Alzheimer's. Pray for him. Pray for his wife as she cares for him. We ask that you pray for a wife who has severe abdominal pain. A BBN listener requests your prayers that they would not need to have surgery on their heart. Please pray for Father as he recovers from a heart attack while trying to start a new job. A loved one requests prayer for healing of an upper respiratory infection. Pray for husband. He needs protection at work. Please pray for a newborn who was born prematurely and is now in intensive care. A friend seeks prayer for protection, wisdom, and healing in a difficult situation. Please pray that an adult child will return to walking with the Lord. Pray for a grandmother, please. She has several heart issues. We ask that you pray.

before Lady as she recovers from an ankle surgery. A BBN listener requests prayer for healing from cataracts. A man is recovering from a shoulder surgery. Pray for him. Please pray for someone who has a pinched nerve. We ask that you pray for someone who has throat cancer. A couple requests prayer for strength and provision as they navigate ongoing health challenges. These challenges are facing the husband, but also upcoming hip surgery for the wife. Please pray for God's peace in a BBN listener's life. Pray for someone who is suffering from many physical pains. Please pray that a mother would be cured of a painful leg disease. We're asked to pray for someone's job situation as this woman no longer understands her job and is no longer excited to work there. Please pray that someone would be able to pay off their car this year. A granddaughter has never seen her mother, who is away from the Lord and her family. Pray for her. Let's pray for a BBN listener who has pressures at school and at home. A couple seeks the Lord's leading regarding a big decision about relocation. Let's pray that a BBN listener would have a restored mind. Someone requests prayer for renewed health. And pray for a loved one who has a job interview. He is nervous about it. Now let's go to the Lord together in prayer. Heavenly Father, we praise you for who you are, the Creator, the Sustainer, the Savior, the one who gave us life and continues to give life. We do pray for those mothers who are expecting the birth of their children. We pray for those procedures to go well. Thank you for the joy that infants bring into our lives. And thank you for seniors who impart their wisdom to us. We thank you for life and pray that people everywhere would value life which comes from you. Thank you for saving us. Thank you for eternal life through your Son, Jesus Christ. Heavenly Father, we simply trust you. We simply trust you for how you will respond to these prayer requests. We do pray that you accept our praises and also answer the petitions as you see fit. We know that you know more about us and about the world and about the universe than we know ourselves, of course, because you are God. We thank you for your answers and pray in the name of your Son, Jesus Christ. Amen.

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1: Is it worth all this to rear good children for the Lord? If we look around us at the impressions of society around us, if we look at the statistics, if we look at what is happening in families in modern society, we are apt to give up. We are apt to be faint-hearted in this matter of rearing our children for the Lord. And unfortunately, we're apt to assume that it is sort of a hit-and-miss proposition, that we can't really know, that we can't really be confident of a standard of rearing our children that will be successful. We've talked about the fact that we're influenced by society around us. We're intimidated by the experts. We're intimidated by government agencies and by worldly psychologists, perhaps even by popular magazines. I think sometimes we're even intimidated by the medical profession. We somehow believe that if a man has a medical degree, that he is also an authority on child rearing. But that isn't necessarily true, and I think even in medical cases or in areas that relate to our own particular lifestyle, we need to assume that a doctor may not always understand the best thing as relates to our own children. I don't believe that we are careless in making decisions as they relate to about our children. But at the same time, I don't think we need to assume that because a man has a medical degree that he would necessarily be the last word on certain things. I know of cases, for example, where a doctor has said, to a young woman, you just shouldn't take your child out for the first year of his life. He just, if you take him to church and you take him to other places, he will always be exposed to illnesses and he'll always have colds. Well, it is true that when you take a baby out, he does, of course, become subject to the germs that he can get from other people. But I believe that there is something so damaging about letting that kind of health possibility control our lives. I think that we lose some other things that are so important that it becomes actually a lack of faith in the Lord. I think a person should never unnecessarily expose one's child to things that would be damaging, but I think it would be just as seriously damaging to keep a child cooped up month after month in the house, lest he had contact with the child and developed some germs. In fact, childhood diseases are better caught when one is a child. Better to have some of those things when you're little than having them when you get older. Chicken pox is a lot less serious for a three-year-old than it would be, of course, for a person who was 20 years old or 30 years old. But it is important for us to realize that even the medical profession, as wonderful as the wisdom is that we get from our doctors, they are not going to know everything, and a good doctor would be the first one to tell you that a woman's own judgment about her children in a given situation might be more valuable than the medical opinion, which would come from a man who sees a child perhaps once a month or maybe even less. And then I think we have to realize that we are also intimidated by our national decline of morals. I think sometimes we are afraid to have children, or we feel guilty about having children because we see what is happening to the world, and we're afraid that our having a family will contribute to the disintegration of society. I think this has especially been true about the population control people. I think they have sometimes intimidated Christian families about having children. They talk about a zero population control, as though it were immoral to have more than one child or to have more than two children. We're made to feel guilty by statistics. I think sometimes we need to recognize the fact that any child you have that is going to contribute to the well-being of the world, a child who is going to be a giver instead of a taker, a child who earns his way, a child who makes a difference, a spiritual impact or a moral impact or a physical or a material impact in the world, who makes a contribution in the world, that child has a right to be born. It is not the problem of overpopulation. It is not quantity, it is quality. The truth is, if we change the quality of society, then quantity would not really be the major issue. What is destroying the world and what will destroy the world most rapidly is not the complexity of the overpopulation, though that is a problem, but what is more rapidly destroying the world is the moral disintegration. It is the fact that we have children that we bring into the world and we fail to rear them for glory and for beauty for the Lord. We neglect to make of our children what they ought to be in changing the world. I think another thing that affects us and takes the joy out of child rearing is that we're intimidated by finances. We see statistics about the cost of child rearing based on standards that we don't necessarily have to claim to be our own. It is true that rearing children is an expensive proposition, but it is the kind of thing we do by faith. If God gives us children and God gives us the assurance that every child we have is a special gift of His, and then I don't think we have to worry about tomorrow. What we do is we take care of today. We use a sensible relationship to our finances right now in terms of our children, and then we leave tomorrow with them. I don't think you have to wait till you have $50,000 in the bank before you have a child. God doesn't promise you that He's going to take care of all those needs at one time, but I think if you have established a good pattern of handling money, and if you are committed to serving the Lord, even in your children, I don't think you have to say, well, we can only afford one child, or we can only afford two children. I think that's the kind of thing that you assume that the Lord will take care of. Child rearing has always been for a Christian an act of faith. Whether you're talking about their health needs or their physical needs, or whether you're talking about their education, or whether you're talking about even helping your child to have a well-rounded personality, to have the abilities to cope with life, to handle stress. Those are things that we work on, but at the same time, we have to take it by faith, the fact that God does help in that kind of thing. I think it is true in this matter of finances that we have to be willing to decide what is going to be important for us and for our children, for our families, within the framework of our commitment to the Lord and our determination to find God's will for our lives. We can go through these lists of what it costs to rear a child. So many thousands of dollars for medical expenses, so many thousands of dollars for education, so many thousands of dollars for clothing and for housing and other areas of child care. But the truth is, when you are committed to doing the will of the Lord, when you have come to a point in your life where you're saying, Lord, we belong to You and our children belong to You, God takes care of needs, physical needs, spiritual needs, even the needs of strength and health, in ways that will not necessarily be reflected in your income tax or in your take-home pay. You have no way of being able to tell ahead of time about whether or not you're going to spend $1,000 on your children's health needs throughout a whole child rearing process, or whether it's going to be 10,000 or 20,000 or 30,000. That's something that you commit to the Lord, and you assume that when the time comes, when you have a need, then the Lord will take care of that. And we have to feel a perfect freedom within that framework about how we spend our money. We don't necessarily do for our children what our next door neighbors do for them. Each one of us have to make judgments, financial judgments, about our families that will be based on our relationship to the Lord. And so we shouldn't be intimidated by finances. Nobody can tell you specifically what you ought to invest or what you ought to have in rearing children. But you can talk to the Lord about it, and you can find that God does fill in the cracks. He can provide what you aren't able to provide. He can take care of needs that aren't reflected in your income. How wonderful it is in this matter of child rearing to come to the point of saying, I know that I haven't got sufficient to do what my children need, but God has everything we need, and we can rest in Him. We can expect the Lord to take care of the needs, not next year's needs, not 10 years from now. We need to leave those for next year and for 10 years from now, but we have what we need today in rearing our children for the Lord, and we ought to feel a certain confidence and joy knowing that this is true. Have a good day.
0: You've been listening to The Word for Women, encouraging you in your walk with Jesus Christ. Our guest today has been author and convert speaker Jesse Sandberg, who reminded us that patience reflects God's viewpoint. Our message today was Raising Children Who Will Make a Difference. The Word for Women is a production of the Bible Broadcasting Network.

Pleasant Saturday afternoon to you. I'm Stephen Brown, and I welcome you to this portion of Music Room programming continuing from BBN. Thank you for being a part of our listening family in the midst of your busyness and activity this afternoon.

How many times we have been fearful and unbelieving, murmuring and complaining, only to discover that all the while God was working in our behalf. The child of God finds comfort, strength, peace, and joy not in his circumstances, but in his relationship to God. He's able to say, "This is the right way. It is the way God has directed." That's the faith which will take us through the valley. Are you in a valley today? This is God's promise to you. I will never leave thee nor forsake thee. Rest in his word to you.

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A key phrase Lowell Davey, the founder of BBN, used quite often was, "The battle's rage." You probably can agree with that statement this afternoon. Are you overwhelmed in the battle? The servant of Old Testament prophet Elisha certainly was, as he looked over the walls and saw the Syrians surrounding the city in 2 Kings chapter 6. He exclaimed, "What shall we do?" Elisha said, "Fear not, for they that be with us are more than they that be with them." The Lord opened his eyes, and he saw the enemy surrounded by horses and chariots of fire of the heavenly hosts. My friend, never forget, we serve the God of Elisha. We are on the winning side because the battle is the Lord's.

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1: I received this email from one of our listeners. It says, "Dear BBN co-workers, last time I asked you to send me ITL cards, unfortunately, the local police took them away, and they called me up to question me for a while. I praise God he protected me, and nothing bad happened. Please pray for China, and ask God to protect us here as we spread the gospel." And that's from one of our listeners to BBN in China, and met the police for giving out ITL cards. Now, you know, I'm talking to some of you who said, well, I'd be embarrassed to give out one of those cards. You know, I want to give one to my neighbor or my friend or at the restaurant, but I would be embarrassed to do that. You know, what if you had to come worry about the fact that the police might see you do it and haul you into jail for giving a testimony? It's hard for us in America to conceive that idea. But the truth of it is, many of our listeners have said this very thing. Whether it be in China, there are places in South America, there are places in Russia, there are places where we broadcast every day, where people put it on the line, as they say, to share the gospel, to give out ITL cards, to be a witness, to effectively live for Jesus Christ. And you know, that kind of touched my heart to say, this is the boldness we need, cost what it may. Oh, you say, but it might embarrass me. Well, you know, that's pretty cheap when you think of the fact of what God could do with that little card in their hand. So let's be witnesses. Whether it be a gospel track, whether it be out to invite somebody to come, if you got a good church where they preach the gospel, to invite them to come, let's be aggressive in our witness.

You know, it is said that a piano can go out of tune by hard use. The constant striking of the strings may loosen them, and from time to time they need to be adjusted if they are to continue producing harmonious sounds. Someone has written, "In like manner, all common experiences have an exhausting effect upon us, even when we serve the Lord. As we sympathize with pain or sorrow, as we minister to others, as we strive and struggle, duty drains our life fountain. We then need to come into God's presence for spiritual renewal."

Here we are for the 19th of the month, a Saturday afternoon, as we move rapidly through the month of September. And say, we're a little over a week away from our fall share-a-thon. That's correct. The fall share-a-thon here at BBN, that time of year again. And we look forward with expectation to what the Lord will do during that particular week, beginning on the 28th of the month, as we work together and pray together and give together in the ministry of BBN, keeping in the forefront of our mind that we have been listener-supported since day one, nearly 55 years ago. 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
0: 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Alexander Scorby narrates for us as we read through the entire Bible every year. Let's begin the book of Daniel, Daniel chapter 1.
2: In the third year of the reign of Jehoiakim, king of Judah, came Nebuchadnezzar, king of Babylon, unto Jerusalem, and besieged it. And the Lord gave Jehoiakim, king of Judah, into his hand with part of the vessels of the house of God, which he carried into the land of Shinar to the house of his God, and he brought the vessels into the treasure house of his God. And the king spake unto Ashpenaz, the master of his eunuchs, that he should bring certain of the children of Israel, and of the king's seed, and of the princes, children in whom was no blemish, but well favored, and skillful in all wisdom, and cunning in knowledge, and understanding science, and such as had ability in them to stand in the king's palace, and whom they might teach the learning and the tongue of the Chaldeans. And the king appointed them a daily provision of the king's meat and of the wine which he drank, so nourishing them 3 years, that at the end thereof they might stand before the king. Now among these were of the children of Judah Daniel, Hananiah, Mishael, and Azariah, unto whom the prince of the eunuchs gave names, for he gave unto Daniel the name of Belteshazzar, and to Hananiah of Shadrach, and to Mishael of Meshach, and to Azariah of Abednego. But Daniel purposed in his heart that he would not defile himself with the portion of the king's meat, nor with the wine which he drank. Therefore he requested of the prince of the eunuchs that he might not defile himself. Now God had brought Daniel into favor and tender love with the prince of the eunuchs. And the prince of the eunuchs said unto Daniel, I fear my lord the king, who hath appointed your meat and your drink. For why should he see your faces worse liking than the children which are of your sort? Then shall ye make me endanger my head to the king. Then said Daniel to Melzar, whom the prince of the eunuchs had set over Daniel, Hananiah, Mishael, and Azariah, Prove thy servants, I beseech thee, 10 days, and let them give us pulse to eat and water to drink. Then let our countenances be looked upon before thee, and the countenance of the children that eat of the portion of the king's meat. And as thou seest, deal with thy servants. So he consented to them in this matter, and proved them 10 days. And at the end of 10 days, their countenances appeared fairer and fatter in flesh than all the children which did eat the portion of the king's meat. Thus Melzar took away the portion of their meat and the wine that they should drink, and gave them pulse. As for these 4 children, God gave them knowledge and skill in all learning and wisdom, and Daniel had understanding in all visions and dreams. Now at the end of the days that the king had said he should bring them in, then the prince of the eunuchs brought them in before Nebuchadnezzar. And the king communed with them. And among them all was found none like Daniel, Hananiah, Mishael, and Azariah. Therefore stood they before the king. And in all matters of wisdom and understanding that the king inquired of them, he found them 10 times better than all the magicians and astrologers that were in all his realm. And Daniel continued even unto the first year of King Cyrus. Chapter 2. And in the 2nd year of the reign of Nebuchadnezzar, Nebuchadnezzar dreamed dreams wherewith his spirit was troubled, and his sleep brake from him. Then the king commanded to call the magicians and the astrologers and the sorcerers and the Chaldeans for to show the king his dreams. So they came and stood before the king. And the king said unto them, I have dreamed a dream, and my spirit was troubled to know the dream. Then spake the Chaldeans to the king in Syriac, O king, live forever. Tell thy servants the dream, and we will show the interpretation. The king answered and said to the Chaldeans, The thing is gone from me. If ye will not make known unto me the dream with the interpretation thereof, ye shall be cut in pieces, and your houses shall be made a dunghill. But if ye show the dream and the interpretation thereof, ye shall receive of me gifts and rewards and great honor. Therefore, show me the dream and the interpretation thereof. They answered again and said, Let the king tell his servants the dream, and we will show the interpretation of it. The king answered and said, I know of certainty that ye would gain the time, because ye see the thing is gone from me. But if ye will not make known unto me the dream, there is but one decree for you. For ye have prepared lying and corrupt words to speak before me till the time be changed. Therefore tell me the dream, and I shall know that ye can show me the interpretation thereof. The Chaldeans answered before the king and said, There is not a man upon the earth that can show the king's matter. Therefore there is no king, lord, nor ruler that asked such things at any magician or astrologer or Chaldean. And it is a rare thing that the king requireth. And there is none other that can show it before the king except the gods, whose dwelling is not with flesh. For this cause the king was angry and very furious, and commanded to destroy all the wise men of Babylon. And the decree went forth that the wise men should be slain. And they sought Daniel and his fellows to be slain. Then Daniel answered with counsel and wisdom to Arioch, the captain of the king's guard, which was gone forth to slay the wise men of Babylon. He answered and said to Arioch, the king's captain, Why is the decree so hasty from the king? Then Arioch made the thing known to Daniel. Then Daniel went in and desired of the king that he would give him time and that he would show the king the interpretation. Then Daniel went to his house and made the thing known to Hananiah, Mishael, and Azariah, his companions, that they would desire mercies of the God of heaven concerning this secret, that Daniel and his fellows should not perish with the rest of the wise men of Babylon. Then was the secret revealed unto Daniel in a night vision. Then Daniel blessed the God of heaven. Daniel answered and said, Blessed be the name of God forever and ever, for wisdom and might are his. And he changeth the times and the seasons. He removeth kings and setteth up kings. He giveth wisdom unto the wise and knowledge to them that know understanding. He revealeth the deep and secret things. He knoweth what is in the darkness, and the light dwelleth with him. I thank thee and praise thee, O thou God of my fathers, who hast given me wisdom and might, and hast made known unto me now what we desired of thee. For thou hast now made known unto us the king's matter. Therefore Daniel went in unto Arioch, whom the king had ordained to destroy the wise men of Babylon. He went and said thus unto him, Destroy not the wise men of Babylon. Bring me in before the king, and I will show unto the king the interpretation. Then Arioch brought in Daniel before the king in haste, and said thus unto him, I have found a man of the captives of Judah that will make known unto the king the interpretation. The king answered and said to Daniel, whose name was Belteshazzar, Art thou able to make known unto me the dream which I have seen, and the interpretation thereof? Daniel answered in the presence of the king and said, The secret which the king hath demanded, cannot the wise men, the astrologers, the magicians, the soothsayers, show unto the king? But there is a God in heaven that revealeth secrets, and maketh known to the king Nebuchadnezzar what shall be in the latter days. Thy dream and the visions of thy head upon thy bed are these. As for thee, O king, thy thoughts came into thy mind upon thy bed what should come to pass hereafter, and he that revealeth secrets maketh known to thee what shall come to pass. But as for me, this secret is not revealed to me for any wisdom that I have more than any living, but for their sakes that shall make known the interpretation to the king, and that thou mightest know the thoughts of thy heart. Thou, O king, sawest, and behold, a great image. This great image, whose brightness was excellent, stood before thee, and the form thereof was terrible. This image's head was of fine gold, his breast and his arms of silver, his belly and his thighs of brass, his legs of iron, his feet part of iron and part of clay. Thou sawest till that a stone was cut out without hands, which smote the image upon his feet that were of iron and clay, and brake them to pieces. Then was the iron, the clay, the brass, the silver, and the gold broken to pieces together, and became like the chaff of the summer threshing floors, and the wind carried them away. that no place was found for them. And the stone that smote the image became a great mountain and filled the whole earth. This is the dream, and we will tell the interpretation thereof before the king. Thou, O king, art a king of kings, for the God of heaven hath given thee a kingdom, power, and strength, and glory. And wheresoever the children of men dwell, the beasts of the field and the fowls of the heaven hath he given into thine hand, and hath made thee ruler over them all. Thou art this head of gold. And after thee shall arise another kingdom inferior to thee, and another third kingdom of brass, which shall bear rule over all the earth. And the fourth kingdom shall be strong as iron, for as much as iron breaketh in pieces and subdueth all things, and as iron that breaketh all these, shall it break in pieces and bruise. And whereas thou sawest the feet and toes part of potter's clay and part of iron, the kingdom shall be divided. But there shall be in it of the strength of the iron, for as much as thou sawest the iron mixed with miry clay. And as the toes of the feet were part of iron and part of clay, so the kingdom shall be partly strong and partly broken. And whereas thou sawest iron mixed with miry clay, they shall mingle themselves with the seed of men, but they shall not cleave one to another, even as iron is not mixed with clay. And in the days of these kings shall the God of heaven set up a kingdom which shall never be destroyed, and the kingdom shall not be left to other people, but it shall break in pieces and consume all these kingdoms, and it shall stand forever. For as much as thou sawest that the stone was cut out of the mountain without hands, and that it brake in pieces the iron, the brass, the clay, the silver, and the gold, the great God hath made known to the king what shall come to pass hereafter. And the dream is certain, and the interpretation thereof sure. Then the king Nebuchadnezzar fell upon his face and worshipped Daniel, and commanded that they should offer an oblation and sweet odors unto him. The king answered unto Daniel and said, Of a truth it is that your God is a God of gods and a Lord of kings and a revealer of secrets, seeing thou couldest reveal this secret. Then the king made Daniel a great man and gave him many great gifts and made him ruler over the whole province of Babylon and chief of the governors over all the wise men of Babylon. Then Daniel requested of the king, and he set Shadrach, Meshach, and Abednego over the affairs of the province of Babylon. But Daniel sat in the gate of the king. Chapter 3. Nebuchadnezzar the king made an image of gold whose height was 80 cubits, and the breadth thereof 6 cubits. He set it up in the plain of Dura in the province of Babylon. Then Nebuchadnezzar the king sent to gather together the princes, the governors, and the captains, the judges, the treasurers, the counselors, the sheriffs, and all the rulers of the provinces, to come to the dedication of the image which Nebuchadnezzar the king had set up. Then the princes, the governors and captains, the judges, the treasurers, the counselors, the sheriffs, and all the rulers of the provinces were gathered together unto the dedication of the image that Nebuchadnezzar the king had set up. And they stood before the image that Nebuchadnezzar had set up. Then an herald cried aloud, To you it is commanded, O people, nations, and languages, that at what time ye hear the sound of the cornet, flute, harp, sackbut, psaltery, dulcimer, and all kinds of music, ye fall down and worship the golden image that Nebuchadnezzar the king hath set up. And whoso falleth not down and worshippeth, shall the same hour be cast into the midst of a burning fiery furnace. Therefore at that time, when all the people heard the sound of the cornet, flute, harp, sackbut, psaltery, and all kinds of music, all the people, the nations, and the languages fell down and worshipped the golden image that Nebuchadnezzar the king had set up. Wherefore at that time certain Chaldeans came near and accused the Jews. They spake and said to the king Nebuchadnezzar, O king, live forever. Thou, O king, hast made a decree that every man that shall hear the sound of the cornet, flute, harp, sackbut, psaltery, and dulcimer, and all kinds of music, shall fall down and worship the golden image. And whoso falleth not down and worshippeth, that he should be cast into the midst of a burning fiery furnace. There are certain Jews whom thou hast set over the affairs of the province of Babylon, Shadrach, Meshach, and Abednego. These men, O king, have not regarded thee. They serve not thy gods, nor worship the golden image which thou hast set up. Then Nebuchadnezzar in his rage and fury commanded to bring Shadrach, Meshach, and Abednego. Then they brought these men before the king. Nebuchadnezzar spake and said unto them, Is it true, O Shadrach, Meshach, and Abednego? Do not ye serve my gods, nor worship the golden image which I have set up? Now, if ye be ready, that at what time ye hear the sound of the cornet, flute, harp, sackbut, psaltery, and dulcimer, and all kinds of music, ye fall down and worship the image which I have made, well. But if ye worship not, ye shall be cast the same hour into the midst of a burning fiery furnace. And who is that God that shall deliver you out of my hands? Shadrach, Meshach, and Abednego answered and said to the king, O Nebuchadnezzar, we are not careful to answer thee in this matter. If it be so, our God whom we serve is able to deliver us from the burning fiery furnace, and he will deliver us out of thine hand, O king. But if not, be it known unto thee, O king, that we will not serve thy gods nor worship the golden image which thou hast set up. Then was Nebuchadnezzar full of fury, and the form of his visage was changed against Shadrach, Meshach, and Abednego. Therefore he spake and commanded that they should heat the furnace 17 times more than it was wont to be heated. And he commanded the most mighty men that were in his army to bind Shadrach, Meshach, and Abednego, and to cast them into the burning fiery furnace. Then these men were bound in their coats, their hosen, and their hats, and their other garments, and were cast into the midst of the burning fiery furnace. Therefore, because the king's commandment was urgent, and the furnace exceeding hot, the flame of the fire slew those men that took up Shadrach, Meshach, and Abednego. And these three men, Shadrach, Meshach, and Abednego, fell down bound into the midst of the burning fiery furnace. Then Nebuchadnezzar the king was astonished, and rose up in haste, and spake, and said unto his counselors, Did not we cast three men bound into the midst of the fire? They answered and said unto the king, True, O king. He answered and said, Lo, I see four men loose, walking in the midst of the fire, and they have no hurt. And the form of the fourth is like the Son of God. Then Nebuchadnezzar came near to the mouth of the burning fiery furnace, and spake and said, Shadrach, Meshach, and Abednego, ye servants of the Most High God, come forth and come hither. Then Shadrach, Meshach, and Abednego came forth of the midst of the fire. And the princes, governors, and captains, and the king's counselors, being gathered together, saw these men, upon whose bodies the fire had no power, nor was an hair of their head singed, neither were their coats changed, nor the smell of fire had passed on them. Then Nebuchadnezzar spake and said, Blessed be the God of Shadrach, Meshach, and Abednego, who hath sent his angel and delivered his servants that trusted in him, and have changed the king's word, and yielded their bodies, that they might not serve nor worship any god except their own God. Therefore, I make a decree that every people, nation, and language which speak anything amiss against the God of Shadrach, Meshach, and Abednego shall be cut in pieces, and their houses shall be made a dunghill. Because there is no other God that can deliver after this sort. Then the king promoted Shadrach, Meshach, and Abednego in the province of Babylon.
0: And thus concludes another daily Bible reading here on BBN, Daniel 1, 2, and 3 today. And we invite you to join us again tomorrow.

Alexander McLaren, that great preacher and theologian of the 19th century, said, "If we would run well on the Christian pathway, we must run light. To do that, we must constantly look to Jesus and not allow even so-called good things to hinder us as we go forward for God." What do you say on this Saturday afternoon? We determine with the Lord's help to drop anything that might weigh us down and stop our progress.

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1: Welcome to Science, Scripture, and Salvation, a radio ministry of the Institute for Creation Research. In this program, we want to encourage you in your Christian faith by showing how scientific evidence supports the Bible, particularly the Genesis account. The book of Genesis lays the foundation for all matters addressed in the rest of the Bible: the nature of God, His sovereignty in creation, man's purpose, sin, marriage, family, and why we need a Savior are all introduced and explained in Genesis. When we see that the first and most foundational book of the Bible can be trusted in all matters, including science, it builds confidence in the rest of the inspired Word all the way to Revelation. Joining us on today's show is Dr. Tim Clary, geologist and research associate with the Institute for Creation Research. Here's Dr. Clary.
2: Today we're going to be talking about something a little bit different than some of the other talks I've given for this program. We're going to talk about the Chicxulub impact site in

0: history of the Bible, that there was a flood. They reject that God created everything to reproduce in their own image. And so because they reject that, they need a story to explain why did dinosaurs go extinct? Why are these great creatures out there? Huge animals, over 100 feet long in some cases, and small ones, little ones, everything in between. Why did they go extinct? Why did they just suddenly disappear in the rocks? Because they refused to believe there was a flood. We'll examine the secular story of this great mystery of the dinosaur extinction. And one of the most popular ideas, of course, is this asteroid idea. So we're going to examine the story in some detail. The story goes that an asteroid about 3 to 5 miles wide hits this area of the Yucatan Peninsula at a time period back 66 million years ago. That's what you'll see in the books and the newspapers and the TV shows and the movies. So a 3 to 5 mile wide asteroid strikes the Yucatan 66 million years ago and caused a global catastrophic event. One of the things that they claim this would cause would be acid rain, that nitric acid would be formed, sulfuric acid would form because they hit an area that had anhydride in it, and anhydride has sulfur in it. So they infer that all these different acids would go up in the atmosphere and come down as acid rain, which would affect the plants and possibly kill off the algae even in the oceans. And they also infer that there were big wildfires that would be set up spontaneously from the heat from this impact. So you have wildfires all over, and they go around, they look for areas where they think they found charcoal evidence at this boundary. They infer that there was dust and aerosols that would go up in the atmosphere for over a year or more, soot and ash disrupting the food chain, similar to the acid rain, by just blocking out the sun, possibly even cooling the earth for a few years, just like we see major volcanoes do today. The fourth thing they infer is there would be some sort of ozone destruction for several years as the chloride ions and bromide ions were shot up into the air. They were produced from vaporized projectile that hit the earth, this asteroid that hit. They also infer there would have been greenhouse gases, which would have done the opposite to the dust cloud, actually caused warming after the dust settled. A few years later, there would have been global warming going on, because the water and the CO2 project into the atmosphere from the impact of the asteroid hitting kind of an area between land and water. They even infer there might have been a 1 to 1.5 degrees Celsius increase in the global temperatures. They also even assume that there were tsunamis that went across the entire Gulf of Mexico where this hit and sent ejecta, as they call it, material out for hundreds of miles in all directions across the Caribbean. And this ejecta went 180 miles inland, even on the Gulf Coast of the United States and up in Texas. So they find evidence of tsunamis, or at least conglomerates that they claim are tsunamis from the impact. And lastly, they say the recovery from this asteroid would have lasted for hundreds of years. The food chain would have been totally disrupted by all the acid rain, the dust, the aerosols, the wildfires, the greenhouse gases, the tsunamis, would have caused major destruction to the beginning of the food chain, the algae, the plants, and those plants would have impacted the dinosaurs and the insects, and everything about the plants that are needed to reproduce would have all been in total disarray, which ultimately would have caused the destruction of the dinosaurs. Other secular paleontologists dispute this claim, however. They look at the rocks and they see there isn't a sudden extinction of dinosaurs. There are rocks in Montana, for example, show a gradual extinction. Dinosaurs become less and less in the rocks as they go upward towards the so-called KT or KPG boundary, which stands for Cretaceous Tertiary or Cretaceous Paleogene. Others have also shown that the impact, if there was an impact, that impact breccia actually occurred prior to the end of the KT, maybe even 300,000 years in their mindset before that. And they also claim that the impact would have killed everything. All these effects that we discussed would have killed off every animal, every plant pretty much on Earth, and the Earthway had to start from scratch again. So their argument is, why did it just kill the dinosaurs? Why did it just kill off selected species of animals, selected reptiles, selected amphibians? It didn't impact all the mammals, but impacted some. It didn't even impact the frogs. Frogs living in these little ponds would have been very susceptible to acid rain coming down on them and killed them, but yet the frogs passed right through this boundary. So the flood record of the fossils actually shows most of the dinosaurs disappear at a certain level, that KT boundary. But when we come back, we'll talk about how the flood does explain this better than ever.
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2: We've been talking about the Chicxulub impact site in the Yucatan and the secular idea and their speculation and all the effects that might have caused and why this would have caused the extinctions. But again, others argue that it would have caused even more extensive extinctions if it really happened. What does the data show? Does the data really support? Does it support an impact or not? And primarily this so-called smoking gun, the site in the Yucatan, was identified on a semicircular gravity anomaly. So gravity anomalies are formed by differences in density of the rock below. And so you can see a semicircular shape on the maps when you look at the gravity across this area, but it doesn't show a complete circle. It shows a high in the center and then kind of a surrounding low gravity, and then you go off to the normal rocks around the Yucatan. But there's a few issues here that we find when you look at the data. When you examine all the wells that were drilled into this so-called crater, and you examine all the cores that they pulled out, and looked at the seismic, we see that there's a lack of iridium. One of the things that people started looking for, this smoking gun, was they found a layer of iridium that's enriched in iridium, which is a rare earth element that presumably is found only in asteroids that hits the Earth. But yet, other scientists find iridium is produced commonly from volcanic eruptions. So iridium itself doesn't prove there was an impact from an asteroid. Iridium could be from volcanic activity just as well. But they found iridium in an area of Italy called Gubbio, Italy, in 1980. And since that time, they started looking for where could an asteroid have hit to produce that iridium. And they also found evidence in the rock layers near the KT boundary or KPG boundary of shot quartz, things called PDFs. And these are the planar deformation features. And they found evidence of the quartz actually has several different planar deformation features indicating that it was under high pressure or some sort of a shock pressure system that produced this. But again, volcanoes like the Toba Caldera in Indonesia have produced shot quartz from just the volcanic eruptions with over 11 PDFs in one sample. So just because you find PDFs or shot quartz doesn't mean it was from the impact as well. There's also the lack of many high-pressure minerals that should be there and are found in other impacts like cosite and stishovite. These are high-pressure versions of quartz that are not even found at the Chicxulub site. Now remember, the Chicxulub site is supposed to be one of the biggest, if not the biggest, impact that ever hit the Earth. But yet, we don't see some of the minerals that we find under other smaller impacts at this particular site. We also see a little pseudotachylite. Pseudotachylite is a rock that forms when the outer ring faults from an impact collapse rapidly, and they collapse so rapidly that they cause a melt. And all the wells drilled into the Chicxulub site, none of them show any pseudotachylite except for maybe the very outermost ring. Very, very little pseudotachylite. Other impacts show more pseudotachylite. They show more of these high-pressure minerals. And then we also see a very small amount of melt. The more they drilled, the less melt there seems to be. All the models of the impact should show melt that's up to maybe 2 miles thick. But yet they find melt only a few hundred yards thick. 100 yards thick to 300 yards is the thickest they found. All the indicators of all their computer models from an impact the size that they claim shows tremendous amounts of melt, but yet it's not there. They have unfounded claims of a peak ring. Rock is supposed to shot out of the middle and spread out over the sides, almost in a mushroom shape. Yet they drilled in, the most recent well was drilled this last summer in 2016, and they found 500 meters of granite, 500 yards or so of granite. And so it appears they just hit an uplifted basement uplift, like a little small mountain range under the earth. Likely just an uplift and not really part of a peak ring. And the latest discovery in 2016 again shows that the latest computer models would show no tsunami that went out across the Gulf to explain away these deposits that they claim they see in Mexico and across Texas, supposed to be from the asteroid impact. The actual computer models, the latest computer models show a tsunami hitting the ocean would just cause a big splash locally, and it wouldn't send out a big tsunami wave for hundreds of miles in all directions. So in summary, the global flood offers a better explanation for the extinction of dinosaurs. Chicxulub may not even have been an actual impact. And if it was an impact, it was probably much smaller than we make it out to be. It may just have been an intrusive igneous feature, which is what it was interpreted as prior to the 1980s. They recognized it was just magma that came up in that area. Some melt came through and cooled in the rocks. Gravity, the semicircular gravity anomaly, may just be a consequence of the overlap of the shallow basin they identified that runs to the northeast and a deep basement uplift that they drilled into with that well hitting that granite that runs to the northwest. And those two overlap like two heel prints, and that kind of would give you a semicircular shape. The Chicxulub site is the iconic secular story for the extinction of dinosaurs because they refused to believe the historical account of the Bible that there was a flood. God preserved all air-breathing life on the ark. Any extinction happened after the flood.
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The Bible Broadcasting Network, here on a Saturday, where our listeners continue to say it best. And here's a note from William in the Philippines. He says, I have been enrolled in the BBNBI since 2016. At the start, I thought I would never complete a level, let alone the whole program. Thank you all very much. The journey was slow at first, and then God put it into my heart, mind, and soul to strive on. I'm not sure how many others have completed every course, but for me, it's hard to see that I have completed so many hours with staff and great teachings. Thank you all, each and every one. To God be the glory.

I know who holds tomorrow, for I know who holds me for eternity. You know, we need to be reminded constantly that all of our blessings are derived from God above. The Bible says that He maketh His sun to rise on the evil and on the good, and sendeth rain on the just and on the unjust. The provisions for our physical needs and the amazing grace that makes us joint heirs with Christ all come from God.

0: president has long bristled at news coverage he maintains cast him in a negative light. 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
1: Now it's time to turn our attention to God's unchanging word for this week's Good News memory verse, Micah 7:19. He will turn again. He will have compassion upon us. He will subdue our iniquities, and thou wilt cast all their sins into the depths of the sea. That's our Good News memory verse this week, Micah chapter 7, verse 19. This is Weekend Connection on the Bible Broadcasting Network. Everyone knows that proper nutrition and exercise can lead to a healthier body, but how often do we think about improving our brain health? Scientists estimate we lose 85,000 brain cells each day, that is one per second, and over 31 million brain cells each year. The problems with mild memory concerns are mainly due to our aging society. Brain health and memory fitness is our topic today, so let's get connected. My guest today is neuroscientist and brain health expert Mark Underwood. 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
2: It's my pleasure, Stephen.
1: As we get into this brain health and the senior moments that we seem to experience as we grow older, what is America's state of brain health?
2: Well, as Americans, we're all getting a little older, and as we grow older, that is actually the most significant contribution towards memory loss. So with the graying of our society, we start to see more memory issues pop up in our daily life, losing our car keys, our cell phones. Those are just sort of real basic examples, but you can see how if your brain's having a hard time with those things, you might be having troubles with work, you might have a hard time with your family responsibilities and so forth. So
1: right.
2: It's a real expensive problem to lose your memory or to lose part of your memory. It becomes very embarrassing, and it can become quite unproductive.
1: Mark, as we get into the nuts and bolts of the booklet, The Brain Health Guide, you mentioned some of the five tips for memory fitness, and I thought we would go through these one at a time and review these important tips. And you start off with new hobbies. In other words, change your routine. So the old adage, you can't teach an old dog new tricks, doesn't have to be true then.
2: That's right. New hobbies can really help stimulate the brain. For one, it allows learning and exercising the brain to be enjoyable. A lot of people view brain exercise as a chore, but you could, take up model railroading and find ways to really stimulate your brain in a new way that you probably are not handling or taking care of in your 9-to-5 job. You want to be able to mix things up. So the world is your oyster. You can do many different things, but what you want to do is find something that's fun and exciting, and you will be challenging your brain, and you won't even realize it's a chore. Not at all. It'll be fun.
1: And, of course, this leads to physical exercise, and what immediately comes to my mind is golf and gardening. But I've known people who, after retirement, all they desire to do is sleep in late, go to bed early, and just read books and magazines when they are awake. My guess is that's not a healthy lifestyle for the older population.
2: Well, physical exercise is very beneficial for the brain. And at any age, we can see improvements in how the brain processes information by exerting ourselves physically. There's been a lot of studies that have been done on this. It really doesn't seem to matter what sport or what activity you choose, walking, running, biking, tennis, golf, you name it. By stimulating the brain and the muscles to be invigorated, you'll start to see the brain respond. Literally, you can make your brain larger by doing physical exercise. All the different factors that go and circulate in your bloodstream after a good workout also go in and circulate throughout your brain, stimulating its response to grow and to work better. So we don't have to train for a triathlon. We don't have to be a mega endurance athlete. Just 3 or 4 times a week, 30 to 45 minutes session, and that's enough exercise to get the blood pumping and to start really encouraging your brain's development. So it's real easy to start, and research shows that it's one of the best things that you can do for memory out of all the different contraptions, thoughts, pills, potions, etc., that have been concocted. There's not much better than good old exercise.
1: And, of course, you have to have that mental fitness, challenging your mind. We've all heard the phrase, use it or lose it. And I guess that is true for the brain and for memory. Or what are some of the proven memory tricks, Mark?
2: Well, when you look at mental fitness, you want to cross-train your brain. That's the key. It sort of goes back to what we talked about with hobbies. You want to mix up and diversify your intellectual experience on a daily basis. So let's say you're an accountant, and you go to work and you work with numbers all day. Well, in order to get cognitive fitness, you don't want to just come home at night and balance a checkbook. That's not going to really diversify what your brain's been doing all day.
3: Right.
2: But you might want to pick up a puzzle. You might want to go to an art museum. You might want to try to learn how to juggle. Or mental fitness means that you're incorporating other techniques into stimulating your brain. So that could be a crossword puzzle. That could be an online game. That could be a number of different things. It could go back and it could be a new hobby. But you want to exercise that brain, use different aptitudes of your brain so that you can cross-train it, and you'll end up making the entire brain stronger for that effort.
1: 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With his gift of making scientific complexities of the brain simple to understand, Mark has informed and entertained listeners across the spectrum on the nation's top talk radio shows. We're talking about the five tips for memory fitness, and number four has to do with social interaction. Engage, engage, engage. But Mark, this can become difficult as one slows down, grows older, or becomes a shut-in, and it's easy to forget those who have become isolated, in other words, out of sight, out of mind. But let's talk about this matter of engagement.
2: Sure. It's one of the most important things that we do. The interpersonal relationships we have are some of the most stimulating activities we can do as it results in better brain health. So we might, if we're able-minded, we might have to be considering those that are struggling in this area so that we can encourage their social interaction. If you become older and if you become more socially isolated, your memory issues will actually accelerate in a negative fashion. You need to encourage people that you might know in your life that are in this situation to get back out and become more socially interactive. In fact, go over to their house and invite yourself over for dinner. I mean, you have to really encourage their interaction, because when a human being becomes isolated, they can have a lot more acceleration of nearly every health issue they have, but memory loss in particular.
3: Yeah.
2: Go find your parents, spend time with them. Find your grandparents, spend time with them. Find your older relatives, spend time with them. Have dinner. Hang out like the holidays. Go on a picnic. These types of social interactions are very stimulating for both you and for them. And there's a lot of research that shows that people that are involved in more social interactions have a lower chance for things like dementia. And that's, again, that's both for both parties involved in the social interaction. This is a way that you're cross-training your brain. It's also of benefit because if it's a close personal family member or a close friend, you already have an emotional connection with that person.
3: Right.
2: And the memories that are tied together with emotional relationships are much stronger. They're much more valuable than just a casual interaction with a stranger. Literally, if you think of the web of the mind like a spider web, and every memory is sort of like a strand in that web, the emotional memories that we have are much thicker strands, much thicker fibers. And they will last longer. So the time spent with a loved one is actually much more significant than time spent with sort of a stranger. Both can be stimulating, but for better memory, the social interactions in family groups are very, very important.
1: My guest today is neuroscientist and brain health expert Mark Underwood, and we're talking about some tips for memory fitness. And of course, part of this has to do with proper diet and nutrition and supplements. What are some of these smart foods or foods and supplements that will help us in our memory fitness?
2: Well, first I'm going to tell you what to get rid of. Then we'll talk about how to replace it. So the first thing you want to minimize is sugars and saturated fats.
3: Mm.
2: Both of those cause inflammation inside the brain, and too much of either of those will cause the brain to literally slow down. It's like putting a construction zone on a busy highway. All the traffic gets slowed down because of the inflammation or because of the construction. So when you can cut out a lot of the sugar, saturated fats out of your diet, you will actually see a boost in your brain's performance overnight because you will not be driving through a construction zone anymore. You'll be able to think clearly. All those messages in your brain won't have to get rerouted to the left and to the right. You'll be able to think about something. It'll come to you quickly, certainly much more quickly than before. So those are the first two things I would eliminate from the diet. Now, what do you replace it with? Yes, your brain certainly needs sugar, but you need to get it from better sources. Get it from things like fruits. When sugar is delivered in the form of fruit, it comes with a lot of fiber. That means that the brain is experiencing sugar that is released more slowly into the bloodstream and throughout the body. When you eat a donut, that does not happen. When you drink a soda pop, that does not happen. You take the full hit of the sugar nearly immediately, and that will cause the inflammation to start nearly immediately. And you can look at all the research, and there's a ton of overlap between diabetes and memory issues. That's very well known. So when you can make some changes, you want to put real sugar into your diet from things like fruits, vegetables, slower release, things with a lower value if you're looking at a glycemic index, and that's going to really help your brain work better.
1: My guest today on Weekend Connection is neuroscientist and brain health expert Mark Underwood. And Mark, you also mentioned that one must ensure a good night's sleep, but is that not the most difficult goal to achieve for the aging population?
2: Well, you know, I think a lot of people are challenged by that, but if you eat healthy, you cut down the sugar, and you get good exercise, you're going to find yourself more tired at night. You're going to find yourself more able to rest because you've made yourself a little healthier during the day. You have to be disciplined. You know, the old adage, early to bed, early to rise makes a man healthy, wealthy, and wise.
1: Right.
2: That's pretty good stuff. Turn off the TV, put away the phone, turn off the laptop, let your eyes go to sleep in a dark environment. If you stay staring at a screen into the wee hours of the morning, you say, well, I don't get sleepy. It's because you're staring at a brightly lit screen. Your body is not signaled to turn off. You need to avoid the light, close your eyes. That allows melatonin to be released from the pineal gland. That allows your body to go into its natural sleep state. And if you are staring at a bright light in some form like that, your body's never going to release that melatonin. You're never going to fall asleep except for after sheer exhaustion. And then your sleep's not going to be of very high quality. So that's my best tip for better sleep, is to get away from the bright light, get away from the stimulation of the television, the little iPhone screen, or whatever you might be staring at.
1: You also mentioned saying no to stress. Or what are some stress signals?
2: Well, stress certainly surrounds us every day. And the best brain health tip would be quit your job and take a permanent vacation. But I realize that's not very practical. But if you can deal with stress better, you're going to be able to sleep better at night. Your brain's going to work a lot better. Take short mental breaks throughout the day. I find that prayer works very well for people to help deal with stress. Exercise can help people deal with stress. Learning how to handle situations so that you're not making stress for yourself in your life or your workplace, that's great too. That's really hard to avoid though. So as much as you can avoid it, do so. As much as you can handle it in a healthy manner, do so. The worst thing that happens, someone gets stressed, they start to feed their emotions, next thing you know, they're sucking down a Coke, they're eating a half a bag of donuts, and they're trying to figure out why they don't feel well, and that's making them stressed. I'm sorry, I don't mean to make light of any of these issues. They're very hard to deal with, but I can tell you, the good news is if you make those discipline changes, you'll start to feel better. Your choices that you make about your diet and exercise, you'll start to feel better, and it'll be very positively reinforcing when all of a sudden your brain's working again. And you can say, wow, what that guy said, he knows what he's talking about. I started to implement those things, and I can start to see a change.
1: My guest again today has been neuroscientist and brain health expert Mark Underwood. 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
1: Perhaps more than any other gospel song, the song He Keeps Me Singing seems to have been the number one song to start a song service in about 75% of the churches I visited in the last 60 years. It's a happy song with a catchy melody, but when the story of its writing is told, it takes on a whole different light. Let me tell it to you. Luther Bridgers began preaching at the age of 17 while he was a student at Asbury College in Kentucky. After graduation, he went on to become a Methodist pastor and became widely known for his sincerity and evangelistic zeal. In 1910, the future looked bright for this young 26-year-old preacher. He had a lovely wife, three energetic young ones, and a growing demand for his preaching services. Then tragedy struck. The Bridgers were visiting Mrs. Bridger's parents at Harrodsburg, Kentucky. It had been a happy time of reunion for the families, and they had retired rather late. The late hour plus the rigors of the trip over the rough Kentucky roads of that day assured them that they would have no trouble getting a sound sleep. Within minutes after retiring, all were fast asleep, and then, like a thief in the night, the tragedy happened.

complete mass of flames and had begun to fall. When the carnage was over, Luther Bridger's young wife and three sons were dead. What had started as a joyous reunion had turned into a tragedy of tears. What would the young preacher do? In the days that followed, as the deep waters of sorrow were flooding over him and the darkness of night surrounded him, he remembered that the Lord had promised songs in the night, and that he also would never leave or forsake him. It was during this period of heart-searching and sorrow that he wrote, "There's within my heart a melody. Jesus whispers sweet and low, fear not, I am with thee, peace be still, in all of life's ebb and flow." In the fourth stanza, Luther Bridgers alludes to the floods of sorrow as he writes, "Though sometimes he leads through waters deep, trials fall across the way." Thus we see that a tragedy has given the world a song which will continue to bless and encourage Christians around the world for years to come. It's within recent months that I've come to know Alan McGill personally. His recordings have blessed many hearts down through the years, including mine. And I've asked him to be the soloist today, and I know that he will bless your hearts.

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Musical Reflections is a production of the Bible Broadcasting Network.

The Bible tells us that the Heavenly Father is intimately acquainted with each of His children. He's aware of their every thought and emotion and of all the decisions they make. From morning till night, He gives personal attention to their daily affairs. Overwhelmed by this glorious reality, the psalmist exclaims in amazement, "Such knowledge is too wonderful for me. It is high. I cannot attain unto it." So just think about it, my friend, this afternoon. You're known by God. And how wonderful it is to be such a well-loved, well-known person. Let's magnify the Lord.

Even though our BBN staff are from many different countries, our message of deliverance from sin is the same. God so loved the world that he gave his only begotten Son, that whosoever believeth in him should not perish, but have everlasting life. We proclaim this truth in 8 different languages, and some of our BBN listening family actually enjoy hearing this message in multiple languages. Have you ever considered that maybe you can be a blessing to a neighbor or coworker who speaks a different language by introducing them to BBN? You can share access to all 8 languages by telling them about bbnradio.org. What a blessing they could receive by hearing in their own language that Jesus is the way, the truth, and the life.

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2: Give me a break, Jay. I couldn't have eaten that many malt balls, and you know it.
3: What about you, Priscilla? Maybe you ate them.
4: Me?
2: Impossible.
4: What? Yeah. I ate a pinata full of chocolate malt balls?
3: So you admit it.
4: You've got to be kidding me.
5: You have all
6: Jay,
5: got it wrong.
7: Everybody, that's enough. I didn't ask you here for a fight.
2: Then why are we here?
7: I'd like to thank each one of you for your sacrifice last night. You admirably rose to the challenge of raising money for orphans in need. And for that, I'm grateful.
5: Well, not all of us performed admirably. Someone behaved as a thief. And I'm ready to expose the culprit.
2: Look out, everybody. Emily Sherlock Jones is about to solve the case.
7: So you think you've got this figured out, Emily?
5: The pieces are falling into place.
7: Well, maybe we should talk first.
3: No, that's okay, Mr. Whitaker. I think we're all curious to know what the genius detective has come up with. Go ahead, let her talk.
7: Well, if everyone agrees.
3: Yeah, sure. I want to hear it.
5: Okay, well, let me retrace our steps by going back to the beginning of what I call the case of the chocolatey malt ball goodness pinata that someone took.
8: That's not going to work. Honestly, you are the worst at naming these mysteries.
2: Mm-hmm. Yeah.
8: How about the case of the malted milk ball falcon?
3: Ugh, can we get on with this?
5: Well, as you all know, Mr. Whitaker planned for weeks to raise money for an orphan program at his church.
7: An orphan care program, Emily?
5: Right. You wanted some new and innovative ways to raise money for orphans. And one day at Wit's End, I had an idea.
2: You.
5: A rockathon!
7: A what?
8: You mean like a geological field trip?
7: Or are you talking about music?
5: No, I mean rock. Like rocking in a rocking chair.
7: Huh?
5: Kids get sponsors to pay them for how many consecutive hours they can rock without getting out of their chair. We did one for my youth group last year and stayed up all night. It's fun. It tests your endurance, and it's a great way to raise money.
7: That's interesting.
8: Wait a minute. Are you saying you can never get up?
5: You can sign out for bathroom breaks.
8: Oh, that's a relief.
5: When my youth group did a rockathon, we asked the sponsors to pay $10 for every hour we rocked. But I think we could charge $20 for something like this.
7: Well, how does it work?
5: Well, we could start at 7 in the evening and go until 7 the next morning.
7: Uh-huh.
5: $20 for each hour times as many kids as we could get could really add up. And it would be fun. What do you think, Mr. Whitaker?
7: I think it's a wonderful idea, Emily. I'll host it here at Wit's End.
5: Yay! I'll spread the word to my friends.
8: I'll announce it at school.
7: I know some businesses I'm sure would love to sponsor you. I'll write up a list, all right?
5: Great. Thanks, Mr. Whitaker. And don't worry. We'll raise a lot of money for the orphans. You can count on us.
7: I know I can, Emily.
3: Great. So you want to take credit for the idea?
5: It's not about credit, Jay. It's about establishing the backdrop to what happened, just so we're all clear.
2: Yeah.
7: All right, okay. Go on, Emily.
5: Matthew and I immediately began planning the rockathon. We talked to sponsors, created activities, and gathered rocking chairs.
7: Uh-huh.
5: Before we knew it, six businesses offered sponsorship for six kids. And all of us offered to do it.
2: Yep. Yeah.
3: Agreed.
5: Then the big night came, and we all gathered here at Wit's End. This will be a perfect place for
9: me to
3: come on.
5: Okay, everybody.
2: Yeah, I brought one of these.
5: We have stacks and stacks of board games over there, comic books over there, and snacks over there.
10: Yes, snacks.
11: I brought my laptop so we could watch movies.
2: Yeah, awesome.
12: Yeah. All boy movies, I suppose.
11: This one's called Buck Norris and His Flying Feet.
2: Oh, cool.
8: What's that one?
12: Any romantic comedies?
11: Let's see here. This looks promising. It's called The Good, The Bad, and The Unhygienic.
2: Oh, yeah.
5: Sounds heartwarming, Nelson.
11: Thanks.
12: I think this is going to be harder than I thought.
8: Look here. I've prepped my chair with an inflatable seat cushion.
5: Smart.
2: Oh, that's cool.
8: Instant padding. What are all those pockets on your chair, Jay?
3: Emergency snack compartments.
12: Okay. Cool. Do we have enough blankets?
11: I'm not gonna need any.
3: Really?
11: Yeah, I'm wearing my triple-padded, double-stuffed winter coat. A blanket needs constant tucking in. With this, I get no slippage.
6: That's pretty awesome.
11: Thanks.
7: Hey, guys.
4: Hi, Mr. Whitaker.
3: Hey. How you doing?
7: Ready for the big night?
3: Yeah.
12: This is going to be harder than I thought, Mr. Whitaker.
7: Uh-huh.
5: Oh, stop saying that, Priscilla. Relax. We're going to have a blast.
7: I want to take a moment to thank all of you for pulling this event together. I called my pastor this morning, and he was grateful and excited that you would go to all this work to raise funds for the Orphan Care Project. And for a little added incentive, he gave you this.
12: Wow! That's so cool!
2: A piñata!
11: What is it? Some kind of bird?
7: It's a falcon, filled to the brim with bags of chocolate malt balls. I'll hang it here.
3: Chocolate malt balls! They're my favorite.
7: Well, anyone who makes it through the night can have a whack at it come morning.
3: Yes.
7: Cool. Now, the timesheet is on the clipboard. You sign out when you take a restroom break. Note the time you leave the chair and the time you sit back down. Got it?
3: Yep.
4: Okay.
3: Yeah.
4: Okay.
3: Got it.
2: Sure.
7: Are you sure you're ready for this?
3: Ready.
7: Well, then, have a seat and start rocking.
3: Yeah. I'm in mind.
11: Exciting.
8: And 11 hours and 59 minutes and 45 seconds to go.
12: This is going to be a lot harder than I thought.
8: Aw.
3: I have to go to the bathroom.

0: So we have the setting and the cast of characters in place.
1: Right.
2: Miss Marple did it in the library with the candlestick.
3: Aww.
0: Cut it out, Barrett. Anyway, everyone got into the spirit of things.
3: Mm-hmm.
0: We had lots of food thanks to our very generous parents.
3: But no pizza.
0: We played games.
1: Right. Yep. Yep.
0: And the guys watched dumb movies.
2: Those movies were awesome.
3: Yeah.
4: Yeah, but you know what? It's completely unrealistic. The ship could never have survived an attack from that jelly monster. No way. Let's watch something else.
5: Yeah, okay. How about Revenge of the Mutant Ninja Porpoise?
4: That's a good one. Revenge of the Mutant Ninja Porpoise or the original Invasion of the Mutant Ninja Porpoise?
5: The original.
4: Yeah. Let's definitely watch that.
6: Oh, how's everyone holding up?
2: This staying up all night thing is a breeze.
3: Yeah.
6: How are you, Priscilla? You look uncomfortable.
7: I'm waiting for Emily to come back so I can use the restroom.
0: Good for another hour.
7: Where's the clipboard?
6: Here you go.
7: Time?
6: 11:48.
7: Thanks.
6: Well, I'll be upstairs working in my office. Now, I'll check in on you from time to time, but don't hesitate to call out if you need anything.
7: Okay.
1: Really? Well, then I could use a rocking couch.
0: Funny. As time went by, our enthusiasm wavered. We all thought staying up all night would be fun, but we got tired. And as you know, some of us fell asleep.
1: Yeah. I don't know what you're talking about.
0: Anyway, morning came, and so did Mr. Whittaker.
6: Good morning, all. Matthew, are you awake? Matthew?
3: I'm awake. Wide. Awake.
6: Nelson, what are you doing over there in the corner?
5: Oh, rocker creep. I was too tired to move back.
6: Where's Emily?
0: Over here by the window, Mr. Whittaker. I was watching the sunrise. It's so pretty. What time is it?
6: 7:00.
0: What? 7? Really? You mean we're done?
6: You're done.
3: Yeah.
0: Yes! I can't believe this night is finally over. Where's Barrett?
2: Hey.
3: You're out of your rocking chair.
2: I remembered at 5:00 that a friend asked me to cover his paper route today. I told you I was leaving him.
0: Oh. Well, that must have been during my hallucination phase.
2: Where's Priscilla?
5: Holy, she's in the bathroom again.
0: Is Jay awake? Jay.
8: Hello. Chili dog.
0: Jay.
8: I'll take another corn dog.
2: He's out.
3: Oh, my.
2: Did anyone see when he fell asleep?
3: I think it was somewhere around 72 bottles of pop on the wall.
6: Well, maybe this will wake him up. It's piñata time!
1: Piñata! I get the first whack!
0: I don't think so. In order to get a whack, you had to rock all night.
3: Yeah.
1: I slept like a rock. Does that count?
6: I'm afraid not. Besides, I think the first swing should come from the girl who came up with the idea for this rockathon.
2: Yeah.
6: Emily, would you care to do the honors?
0: Are you kidding? Yes.
6: All right, well, swing like you're aiming for the bleachers.
0: Okay.
6: Here you go.
2: Come on.
3: Yeah.
2: Go, Emily. Put some serious hurt on that falcon. Nice.
3: Yeah.
2: There you go.
1: Maybe I missed something, but wasn't candy supposed to fly everywhere?
5: Yeah.
0: It's empty.
6: Oh, that's strange. How could that happen? I know it was full of mall balls when I brought it in.
2: Someone must have taken them.
0: Okay. Oh. Nobody leaves the room.
2: What?
0: I'll have to interrogate each of you individually.
1: Oh, boy.
6: All right, now, before we jump to conclusions, let's just ask, does anyone here know what happened to the candy?
1: What about Priscilla? Maybe she took all the candy to the bathroom with her.
7: Sorry to take so long, but it's after 7, so I figured I... Why is everyone staring at me?
1: Okay, out with it, Priscilla. What'd you do with the malt balls?
7: The what?
0: What's that in your hand?
7: My toothbrush.
1: I bet you brushed your teeth with that thing, huh?
7: Is that a serious question?
1: Caught at the scene of the crime, brushing away the evidence. Seize her!
6: Now, wait. Calm down.
7: What's going on?
1: Like you don't know, you chocolate malt ball thief, you.
2: Someone ate all the malt balls in the piñata last night.
1: Barrett!
2: Huh? What?
1: You stole them!
2: What?
1: You just said someone ate them. How would you know someone ate them unless the someone that ate them was you?
2: I just assumed.
1: Put them
2: maybe...
1: in irons!
2: What?
1: Throw away the key!
2: No.
6: All right, that's enough. Everyone stop. I don't want any finger pointing. No one should say another word about this, unless you want to own up to what happened.
0: We need evidence.
6: Look, you were all awake last night. No one could have taken anything without you seeing it. Isn't that right?
1: Actually, I was sleeping whole time, which means everybody else is a suspect. They're working together. A malt ball cartel.
2: Are you kidding?
6: That's enough, Jay.
0: Hey, maybe we should start with the sign-out sheet.
6: Yeah, well, we could, but I'd rather not turn this into a courtroom scene. I think we should let everyone go home and get some rest.
1: I just want to find out
0: the
1: candy.
0: But, Mr. Whitaker, the crime scene will go cold.
6: There is no crime scene, Emily. Now, let's all meet back here later this afternoon at 5. I'll be here all day if anyone wants to talk to me privately. And meanwhile, I'll write up a tally sheet of your hours so you can inform your sponsors. Apart from the sign-out times, everyone stayed awake and in their rocking chairs the full 12 hours. Is that right?
2: Yeah.
3: Everybody but Jay and Barrett.
1: Whoa, don't blame me. I have sleep apnea.
2: Of course you do.
6: There's no blame. You did your best. All right, I'll see you all back here tonight at 5.
1: Okay, bye.
3: Thanks.
0: Mr. Whitaker assumed we would go home to rest, but there's no sleep for a detective with an unsolved case.
3: Which meant that I didn't get any sleep either.
0: You betcha. Matthew and I looked at the clipboard with the timesheet, and a curious fact emerged. Priscilla had logged out every hour for 10 minutes at a time.
7: I explained that to you.
0: I'm telling the story. So, 10 minutes at a time gave her ample opportunity to snag the falcon when no one was looking, stash the malt balls somewhere, and snack them down every hour on the hour. That made her suspect number one.
3: You were never suspect number one for me, Priscilla.
2: Yeah, me neither.
7: Thanks, guys. But I noticed you still came with Emily to my house and knocked on my bedroom window, Matthew.
6: Her bedroom window? Was that upstairs or downstairs?
7: Emily? Matthew? What are you guys doing in my tree?
0: We need to ask you some questions.
7: Wait, this isn't about the candy, is it?
3: According to the log, you took more restroom breaks than a hyperactive puppy.
7: Is that a crime?
0: No, but it does show opportunity.
3: And you're a girl, and girls like chocolate, which is a motive.
7: Not all girls like chocolate, Mr. Stereotyper. Especially this one. I'm allergic to chocolate.
0: You're kidding.
7: Why would I kid about that? I'm allergic to a lot of things. Is that good enough for you, or would you like a doctor's note?
0: Well, if you have one...
3: No, Emily, we don't need one. Can we go home now?
0: Not a chance. We have to interrogate the others, too. Sorry to wake you, Priscilla. See you later.
3: See ya.
7: By the way, it's probably nothing, but I did notice something unusual.
0: What?
7: When I logged out to use the restroom at 11, 12, 1, 2 o'clock, Jay was off his rocker.
3: That sounds normal to me.
0: Was he taking a bathroom break?
7: If he was, the log didn't show it. But I noticed when he came back that he was holding his stomach. You know? Like you do when you have a stomach ache.
3: Maybe he did have a stomach ache.
0: But why?
3: Because that's what happens after you eat 6 bags of corn chips.
0: Or a piñata of malted milk balls.
7: Mm-hmm.
3: Well done, Priscilla. I think you just solved the case.
7: Great. Bye.
3: Now maybe I can finally get some shut-eye.
0: Not so fast, Matthew.
7: Aww.
0: We're not done with this investigation. Like Mr. Whitaker said, we can't accuse anyone without evidence. We need to talk to Jay.
1: She said what?
0: Priscilla said that you had a stomach ache, the kind that could have been caused by eating too many chocolate malt balls.
1: Unbelievable.
0: Is it?
1: Yes!
3: So you didn't have a stomach ache?
1: Oh, no, I definitely had a stomach ache.
0: Why?
1: Because of your rock-a-thon. I can usually hold a silo's worth of corn dogs and spicy ranch-flavored chips. But when you combine that with rocking back and forth for 12 straight hours, guess what you get?
3: A stomach ache?
1: Bingo. It's funny, though. I notice in Priscilla's story that she left out one very important detail.
3: What's that?
1: When I came back from the restroom, she and Barrett were in the hallway talking. Unless I am very much mistaken, Priscilla handed Barrett a chocolate malt ball.
0: Wait a minute. Why didn't you say this at wit's end?
1: Me? Nuh-uh. I'm no stool pigeon. Goodbye.
0: Priscilla held back on us.
3: And so did Barrett. But that's good news.
0: How is that good news?
3: Since he's your brother, you can go home and talk to him. By yourself. See ya.
0: Uh-uh. Forget it. You're not done until I'm done. It's hard enough confronting your big brother about things like his smelly socks left in the microwave.
2: Oh. Hey, that was for an experiment.
0: But it's worse when it comes to the suspicion of thievery. He handled it well, though, didn't he, Matthew?
3: Pretty much like I expected.
2: You're accusing me? Get off it. You're definitely following the wrong set of breadcrumbs.
0: Then why were you eating a malted milk ball?
2: Priscilla found one on the floor. We figured they fell out when Mr. Whitaker hung the piñata.
0: Why didn't you say anything about it?
2: Because I knew you'd do what you're doing now. Make a big fuss over nothing. Satisfied?
0: Not really. And for the record, I think losing trust in someone is worth making a big fuss over.
2: Duly noted. But could you at least learn to sugarcoat it?
3: Emily? Sugarcoat something? I'd like to witness that.
0: Huh. Wait a minute. That's it!
3: What? What's it?
0: It was right in front of me and I didn't even see it!
2: Hold on. What's going on?
3: Look, if you're going to be cryptic, then I'm going home to bed. In fact, I'm going home whether you're going to be cryptic or not.
0: Fine. Just be at wit's end at 5.
2: What did I miss just now?
3: Beats me. She's your sister.
0: And that brings us to right now, the present. I believe I have deduced our culprit.
6: Well, you know, Emily, while I appreciate your fine detective work, I don't think any of you could have taken the malt balls. You were away. Someone would have seen.
0: Please, Mr. Whitaker, bear with me. Barrett, hand me that coat off the hook there.
5: Wait a minute, that's my coat.
0: That's right, Nelson.
6: Well, now hold on, Emily. You should explain.
0: Well, Nelson wore his big winter jacket to keep warm instead of using the blankets.
5: So? Blankets slip around too much.
0: Right. And a coat is useful for other things.
1: Like eating malt balls. I knew it was you.
0: Mm-hmm. You asked for proof, Mr. Whitaker. Well, I was thinking about Nelson's coat when he first came in and how comfortable it looked.
6: Mm-hmm.
0: It was all cushiony and smooth and had all these neat pockets.
6: Okay.
0: And here we are, hours later, and it looks bumpy. Nelson, may I see your coat, please?
5: I'd rather not.
6: Go ahead and give her the coat, Nelson.
2: Yeah.
5: Aw, here.
0: I'd just like to check the lining on the inside. It snaps in, right?
5: I don't...
0: Let's see.
5: Whoa. Whoa. Nelson.
2: Oh, man.
5: This is bad.
1: Apprehend him!
0: There you are, everyone. Another case solved by the Jones and Parker Detective Agency. You can applaud anytime.
2: Good job, Emily.
5: But I didn't do it.
1: Right. Then how do you explain all those malted milk balls?
5: I bought them.
0: Oh, yeah, sure.
1: Good try. Actually, it is kind of a good try.
5: Really, I did. I felt bad about how things turned out this morning. It was like all of the specialness of doing something good for the orphans was lost because the candy went missing. And I should have seen whoever took it, but I was listening to music with my headphones and reading and I kind of get in my own world sometimes, but anyway, I thought I'd buy some malt balls, bring them here tonight, and put them somewhere so we could find them. Then everything would be okay again. I could tell Mr. Whitaker was disappointed with us this morning. I thought this would help.
0: Yeah, you expect us to believe that?
5: Yes, why would I carry stolen malt balls around all day and bring them back here so you'd catch me?
2: That is a very good question, guys. Mm-hmm. Why did you, Nelson?
5: I didn't.
1: Sure.
2: Yeah.
6: Actually, Nelson didn't take the malt balls. He's telling the truth.
5: Thank you.
1: I'm confused. What?
0: But he had to. He was my last suspect.
6: You missed one, Emily.
0: Who?
6: Me. I took the malt balls.
5: What?
0: You?
1: My head just exploded.
0: Why?
6: I came in to check on you all several times between 4 and 7 this morning when everyone was supposed to be rocking. Each time I came in, you were all asleep or in the bathroom, but not rocking. All except Nelson, that is. But like he said, he was busy and didn't see me. So I took the malt balls. I thought it would force you all to admit that you hadn't really done what you said you'd do. After all, how could someone break open the piñata and take the malt balls if you were awake?
1: That's so clever. Nice one.
2: I'm sorry, Mr. Whitaker. I tried staying awake. I even had 4 cups of coffee, and I hate coffee.
7: I tried splashing water on my face every hour for the longest time, but I eventually wound up falling asleep in there.
6: I don't mind you falling asleep. I knew it'd be difficult to stay up the whole night, but I do expect you all to be honest. The log says that you rocked the entire night. But that's not really the case, is it?
3: No. I just wanted to raise more money is all.
6: Matthew, the only money that God will honor is the money that you come by honestly.
3: Yes, sir.
6: And I think you all owe Nelson an apology. He's the only one who actually did stay awake all night.
2: Sorry, really Nelson.
5: Sorry, Nelson.
1: Yeah, sorry.
5: It's okay, thanks.
1: Hey, wait a minute. I didn't do anything wrong this time. I admitted I fell asleep. Good for me.
9: Yeah, enjoy it while you can.
6: So, shall we tally up your real rockathon hours?
5: Yeah, okay. Yeah,
2: all right. Yes. Let's do it.
5: I vote that we do it after we devour these chocolate malt balls. What do you say, Mr. Whitaker?
6: Well, you bought them. Do you think everyone deserves them?
5: I guess not. But I'm willing to share anyway.
6: Yeah. In that case, ready, set, go.
10: In Psalm 139, David asks, God, where can I go from your spirit? Where can I flee from your presence? If I go up to the heavens, you are there. If I make my bed in the depths, you are there. In other words, there's nowhere we can hide from God. He knows everything we think and sees everything we do. That's why it's important to tell the truth all the time, not only in the big things, but even in the small things, even when we think no one else is paying attention. That's the way to live a life that honors God in every way. So what did you think of today's episode? 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It's called The Malted Milk Ball Falcon. 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Today's episode was written by Kirby Atkins and Dave Arnold, with sound design by Christopher Deal, and music by John Campbell. Our cast included Christina Pacelli, Andre Stoika, Zach Callison, and Whit Hertford. And I'm Chris, hoping you'll join us again next time for more Adventures in Odyssey. Is anyone going to eat that last malt ball?

The Apostle Peter wound up his first epistle by reminding his own readers that their God was the God of all grace. The God of all grace make you perfect, establish, strengthen, settle you. You know, our gracious God is the God of peace, the God of hope, the God of all comfort, the God of love, the God of all grace. He's the Father of mercies and the Spirit of truth. And the Lord Jesus Christ, His Son, is of God, made unto us wisdom and righteousness and sanctification and redemption.

So many lessons to be learned in the life of our Lord and in his ministry with the disciples. Remember when Jesus came down from the mountain where he had been transfigured, he was told that his disciples had been unable to cure a demon-possessed boy. In deep distress, the father brought his son to the Savior, who said to him, "Well, all things are possible to him that believeth." And immediately the man cried out with tears, "Lord, I believe. Help thou mine unbelief." And the master responded by healing his son. You know, this afternoon, if you're like the father in that passage, bring your burdens and cares to the Lord, but also tell him about your lack of faith. He'll come to our aid when we cry, "Lord, I believe. Help thou mine unbelief."

Here to be a blessing to you and your walk with the Lord every day, this is the Bible Broadcasting Network for a late Saturday afternoon. Yeah, the Christian life should be marked by growth. I don't know about you, but one of my greatest challenges is to keep moving ahead spiritually. We should learn more about the Bible, pray more effectively, be more diligent in serving, and give more willingly. We need to overcome the sins of the flesh. And more, we need to fill our minds with what is pure and good and to center our thoughts on the Lord.